0: know, let us know what people are thinking and doing in their studios, but also inspire you perhaps to tinker around in your studio in these times when it's kind of hard to make things when so much is going on. And yeah, for me in the pandemic, I stopped making, which is sad. And I just, this is energizing for me, and this is good. So it's about demystification of studio practice, hearing what an hour sounds like in a studio, and how often little of that hour becomes final, becomes product, becomes out there. But the process is important, and as artists, this is something we've pretty much decided on, that it takes time, it takes effort. We don't necessarily know what we want initially. We have to feel it out. We have to make maquettes. We have to scaffold. We have to build the train tracks as we ride on them. We have to rig wings as we're falling off the cliff. Anyway. So I hope you enjoy this one coming up. This is with my longtime but occasional friend Michelle McKenzie, who I recently reconnected with, and it's been lovely. And she was kind enough to host me at her place. And yeah, we start off drinking some wine and get into the giggles and some coughing. And the visit didn't take a full hour, which is why I'm waffling right now, trying to explain myself to you. So at the end of that, in the radio version of this, there will be a special surprise from another friend of mine, beautiful Jen Kay, and her recent project. Okay, I think I've waffled enough. Here we go.
1: Okay.
2: All right.
1: Hi.
2: Hello.
1: Hi, Michelle. We're in your kitchen.
2: We are in the kitchen.
1: I'm going to pour a glass of wine, if you don't mind.
2: Please do.
1: You're going to join me later, right?
2: I will join you later.
1: Great.
2: Wine and my mind do not
1: right.
2: always work well together. My memory just flies out the window.
1: I've been re-examining my relationship to alcohol because I did use it as a crutch in social situations.
2: Yes.
1: And so sometimes I just order a water and pretend.
2: Mm-hmm.
1: And it goes quite well.
2: Yeah. Kind of does the trick.
1: Yeah. So we're in your kitchen in East Van, and you have a beautiful house with beautiful things.
2: Thank you.
1: And we've known each other for quite a long time, but not very often.
2: Yes.
1: We performed a long time ago for the first time in Moberly Park, I believe it was.
2: Yes.
1: Yes. With, what was that series called? I can't remember. Anyway.
2: Was it The Synthetic Natures?
1: That was, I think, the title of our performance. And I remember things went wrong and we had to improvise right in the middle. And I was doing visuals and you were doing modular.
2: I was, yeah.
1: And at that time you were also working at IntelliGel.
2: Yes.
1: And collecting modular gear. And I was, like, very excited.
2: Yes. The obsession continued. It expanded.
1: Mm-hmm.
2: But, yeah, that was... That was around when we met. I actually, so in putting this together, I was saying earlier, there are kind of two different sections of my home that are currently set up. We have the modular zone, which is at the sort of front of the living room near a large window.
1: Yes, it is near a window. That's lovely. Do you stare out the window?
2: I definitely stare out the window. This is the area both for writing, and for kind of just exploring.
1: It looks like it could be one of those YouTube modular things where they have like a natural landscape in the background and like the machine lights bleeping.
2: Yeah.
1: And you just hear it and it plays itself.
2: Yeah. I know those videos very well.
1: Yeah.
2: But yeah, this was basically set up as an alternative to a shared studio situation, which right. is beneficial in some ways, but can become tricky when you're sharing a studio with someone who also wants to use the studio on a daily basis.
1: Right. So you have mutable instruments, elements, rings.
2: Yes.
1: And then you have, because you have modular, we have to go through the thing. Oh, yeah. There's a second side here.
2: There's a second side, yes.
1: And you got the morphogene from... Make noise. What's your favorite module if you were to... Well, maybe, let's say you had to get just a quarter of what you've got. You had to go on a trip. What would be the three or four that you were like, oh, I definitely would... need those, or is this it?
2: It really depends what I'm doing. I kind of think of it as like a bunch of like miniature systems within a system, and that's of course the beauty of modular. Spend a lot of time taking things apart, putting different things in the other studio. I don't know if you saw, but there's another kind of case that's set up as its own kind of palette. So it would depend if I was really using it to process things or if I wanted it to, you know, have its own synthetic voices and that be kind of central. Mm-hmm. We have, the Rainmaker over here, which is more of a delay and effects module. The Morphogene works really beautifully because you can input different modules as well as, you know, something external. So you could put in, field recording.
1: And is that the one with like the different zones and it's like a very long delay?
2: For the morphogene.
1: Or is it more reverb?
2: No, it's more, it kind of is modeled after a musique concrete. It was called the morphogene sort of device where you could experiment with sort of tape splicing. So you have, you could either input a sample or you can record sort of live, or you can kind of have a little bit of both happening at the same time. And then here you have these different options for kind of like sliding across this like virtual tape space, and then the gene size, and then the extent to which you have this kind of overlapping, and then sort of modification of the pitch content. So you get...
1: So does it go down to like a milliseconds and then up to seconds or minutes? What's the longest and the shortest
2: kind of? I don't know that offhand, but it definitely skips to very, very short.
1: Right.
2: And it's not particularly long. I don't have the specs on that offhand. But
1: I have this theory that whatever's nearest to the hands is the most used and most important in a studio. So, like, if a gear is off to the side, like, I'm like, well, that's that one's just like, you have like occasional. I'm trying to use a metaphor here, but it doesn't feel appropriate. Like a casual relationship.
2: Yes.
1: Whereas these are more like partnerships.
2: See, this is not the case with the situation here, because it kind of I'm always thinking about my cables and. Just sort of the flow, because you don't really want to be having to go all the way over here and then kind of back up here and then down here again. So I always sort of start with the sequencers up at the top. And then when it comes to the physical modeling modules, I often kind of use them on their own or more gesturally. So I kind of leave them there and I use them quite frequently. And then when it comes to, like, the oscillators, the LFOs, like, all the modulation that I'm sending out everywhere, that's kind of the brain zone right at the center. And that's what I'm often using the most.
1: Okay.
2: And then I leave, you know, sort of more of the effects or processing here. And then this is, as you see, kind of like a standalone mixing
1: flow
2: station.
1: Left to right, top to bottom, of what you'd be patching.
2: Yeah.
1: And then that also leaves... like these top things free, so they wouldn't be obscured by the cables, so
2: yes.
1: you could tweak
2: yeah.
1: them.
2: Yeah.
1: And then you have a Artoria
2: Keystep Pro.
1: And is that your clock and heart?
2: Well, right now, my friend lent this to me recently, and I've really loved exploring it. And he only lent it to me a few weeks ago, so I'm still figuring it out. But basically what it allows you to do is it gives you four different voices. You can send out CV for pitch, velocity, gait. And, you know, as you know, modular is typically monophonic, but what this allows you to do is have the four different voices. Yeah. So you can kind of, let me see.
1: Does it make sound? Do you have sounds? That
2: I have sounds. Okay. I wasn't sure if we were going to be doing like a long session and we could like explore it. But I have a project. Let's see if I can remember how to find it. Project.
1: I have the one that's on the side propped up.
2: The
1: key step.
2: That only has the one output. So here we can hear this voice. And then what this allows you to do is it has this kind of 16-step sequencer, and you can go all the way up to 64. You have these four different banks. So you can record stuff in. So we can hear, if we wanted to hear this soloed, this should start. Why are you not starting?
1: There we go.
2: Uh-oh. Maybe it didn't save.
1: Did you program something in earlier?
2: I did program something. This is the problem.
1: That's okay.
2: Oh, here we go.
1: I didn't want to give you homework.
2: Okay, here we go.
1: Oh, you did. Oh, wow. Hello.
2: So, basically, we can move between the two. We can mute one. We can bring in, like, so this would be sort of the more... Or maybe affecting things live. And then what this just, this is just, for working with modular, an incredible synth for the kind of variety you can get. Like, you have time division for each track, which would allow you.
1: Right, so they can run independently.
2: Independently.
1: Oh, that's pretty.
2: Changing, you know, between, oh. See, I'm still, there we go. Still figuring it out, but.
1: Welcome back. We had a little, we had some coughing. So
2: we had a coughing moment.
1: Yes, we did. So you were saying that this what you're working with is like experimenting with the new gear.
2: Yes,
1: and
2: yeah.
1: Sound palette, but it's also like more playful respite from writing.
2: Yes.
1: And do you want to tell us a little bit about where you're working in sort of the more academic space?
2: Yeah, I'm in the final stages of a doctoral program at UCSD down in California. And I'm writing about sort of a history of ambience.
1: Oh.
2: And thinking about ambient music, but beyond Brian Eno.
1: Okay.
2: So that takes up a lot of my... sort of time and bandwidth.
1: Beyond Eno, what are your other touch points or references that people might know?
2: So originally I thought I was going to be more looking at a history of kind of early electronic music from the 50s onwards. People like Daphne Oram, Wendy Carlos, who I'm representing on my...
1: Oh my gosh, that's an amazing shirt.
2: Eliane Radig, like people who have pretty disparate practices. And now I'm kind of trying to think about them within the frame of ambience.
1: And I hear ambience, but not ambient. And why the distinction? Because Brian Eno is known as an ambient
2: musician.
1: And ambient music. So an ambience is more like the root of that word. So am I picking up what you're putting down, that you're going back to the roots of ambience?
2: Yes.
1: In general?
2: Yeah, I'm trying to think beyond genre and sort of looking at a broader sort of conceptual history and kind of different touch points of what ambience sort of has meant and how it kind of coalesces at the turn of the century with sort of new advances in technology and really around like recording technology.
1: That's delightful.
2: Yeah.
1: Yeah. I look forward to getting it out of the library.
2: We'll see. Fingers crossed. But yeah, so I guess with music, it ends up being something to help me relax. And right now I'm just exploring a lot of almost new gear. So what we just heard is not a piece. It was really me just trying to figure out the different settings and then thinking that this would be a way to show you how the instrument works more so.
1: Is there anything else that's going on in this setup that you want to show us or hear to us or audition? I guess that's the right word. Or should we go into the other room?
2: There could be, but I would have to repatch things a little
1: bit.
2: So let's maybe not do that.
1: Stressful.
2: Yes. Okay.
1: Okay. So we're going to change rooms, which is, I think, a first for studio visits. It's a double studio visit.
2: It's a double studio visit.
1: Very exciting.
2: So this is the more kind of recording. Oh.
1: Yeah, we lost me because I wanted to check on the time.
2: The time.
1: That's the only limit in radio. So this is it's almost like a tiny small bedroom with a small window in the front of the house.
2: Yes.
1: And it's crammed full of desks.
2: Yes.
1: And I don't know if you tidied up, but it's very tidy. And there's some sound baffling in the corner with beautiful Hessian sax. Hot tip, everyone. Put Hessian sax over your sound baffling because it really warms the room. And there's there's a DX7. And yes. There's a Mirage, which I don't know what that is. An Ensoniq Mirage, a digital sampling keyboard. And those two look vintage. Then we've got a grandmother, a matriarch.
2: A matriarch from Moog. Matriarch, semi-modular.
1: Nice, flexible.
2: Synth.
1: A little mini rack.
2: Yep.
1: And a very large MIDI keyboard.
2: Yes.
1: So this really does look like film sound. Right?
2: Yes.
1: Because it's very soft synth friendly.
2: Yeah.
1: And then we've got the classic... what are those little cubes called? The Ortone?
2: The Ortone. Yeah.
1: The most expensive, worst speaker you can buy. It's like they're designed to sound bad.
2: Yeah. If you listen
1: if they
2: through
1: good
2: them,
1: in there, then
2: it's going to sound
1: good.
2: Yes, fine anywhere.
1: Right,
2: yeah.
1: Right,
2: so we mostly use the Atom Audio monitors, but those were purchased at some point just to see what things sound like when they sound
1: and then
2: particularly
1: got,
2: terrible.
1: Sorry to interrupt. Yeah. And then there's the fun table.
2: Yes.
1: So you've got some beautiful samplables, I would say.
2: Yep.
1: Some acoustic. You've got mallets. You've got dice.
2: Yes.
1: You've got some modules that aren't plugged in. There's an electric guitar against the wall. There's a singing bowl. There's a clarinet. Mm-hmm. There's a troll.
2: There's a troll.
1: And a pink digi. What's that? It's a 12-bit effect from Strymon.
2: Oh, yes.
1: A few people. Digital delay.
2: Yeah,
1: so few people have that, and I've seen it, and I don't understand the attraction. Please explain it to me.
2: It just sounds good.
1: Okay.
2: I think it sounds
1: you
2: good.
1: You put things in it, and it sounds better when it comes out the other hand.
2: Yes, we can hear it.
1: Could you? Also, there's a brush.
2: There's a brush. That's something we could...
1: Oh my gosh, that's beautiful.
2: Yes, this is going through a Loam microphone. It's an omnidirectional, really, really nice high sensitivity, sort of delicate sound and field recording microphone.
1: L-O-M?
2: L-O-M, yes. They're quite affordable.
1: Hot tip, we'll have links below.
2: Yeah.
1: Nice. Oh, and... I'm in my like slow body now.
2: Yeah.
1: Where I'm performing, I don't want to like put this brush down too hard. I put it down without making a sound.
2: If this were on, we would hear that more so. I mean, this gets rearranged. Well, one thing maybe these are really great, these dice. This was a gift from someone on my committee, an amazing musician as well, King Britt. And he had this idea of when you feel stuck with something or you feel stuck at the modular, you have all these different, would you say die? I guess you would say
1: die. It's both. Yeah. The plural of dice and die.
2: Okay.
1: And it's I think it's both. I'm not sure. Maybe regionally variant.
2: Okay.
1: Anyway, so how do they work?
2: You can assign kind of the different modules to different numbers or different ways of organizing things, and then you kind of roll them and you get this randomizing effect, and it gives you a series of constraints or limitations that makes things a little bit easier. And then if you're more, you know, music theory inclined, you can choose your different notes or scales.
1: The 12-sided one has the notes. So we're in G.
2: We're in G.
1: And what's the little text on it there? Zoom?
2: It says muse.
1: Muse.
2: I'm actually...
1: Or... Huh. Is that the...
2: The other ones don't have that. I don't know if that's...
1: And there's one that clay. Says Glenn.
2: I ignored those. Oh, I just focused on
1: But there's a module that does something similar. It's called a macro time module, and it produces a sequence like a pulse sequence, but it changes only every 24 hours. So you've got 24 hours to finish a piece with that sequence. Okay. So it might be a note sequence or a pulse sequence. But it changes every 24 hours. So it's kind of like random, but very long time.
2: Yeah.
1: But also like a deadline. It's a regularly imposed deadline. And that it's very attractive to me because I like a deadline.
2: Yeah.
1: But, or what I call them, regularly scheduled emergencies.
2: Yeah.
1: So it's like, you will get this done now because if you don't, you can't.
2: Yeah.
1: And that somehow works for my
2: psychology. That would work for me as well, because I think I have, as you can maybe tell, the tendency to just like expand. And sometimes you're like, no, I just have to choose three things and work with that. Some of the things that I took out for this particular occasion, one was this sampler, the Roland 404. I used to use it all the time, and when we met, I used this quite a lot. And so when I was pulling things out, I was just sort of like looking around, and I found this SD card, and I put it in, and I don't know if you will...
1: Is this what we were...
2: This was a piece that I was working on. We can hear my friend Aiden Ayers on the violin. This is one of the first things I ever made. And I think that when we first met, I was in vivo, like getting ready for a performance and doing a kind of sound check where they let me try it in the room.
1: Yes,
2: ran into the room and you were like, what is this?
1: You said, yeah.
2: What is this that you're doing in here? And that's sort of when we met.
1: I was like, whatever you're doing sounds amazing.
2: Yeah.
1: Thank you. Yes, I do remember that moment.
2: Yeah.
1: Yes.
2: So I found this SD card with, it's kind of a time capsule of... sort of like, I guess it would have been like 2017, 2018 sounds. So we have this series of pads. I mean, I love this machine. I love that it's very lo-fi. It's not very precious. You can put literally anything you want in there. So it's full of like field recordings. We have you can input a microphone like directly, or you can input like something from your computer or from the modular. So there was a time when I was kind of just
3: and I wanted the logic as well.
2: Yeah, like this is a Laurie Spiegel interview. Sort of all the things I was interested in at that time. This is like Midori Takada's re-release of Through the Looking Glass had just sort of happened around this time, so I took all these samples of the record
1: And right now you're triggering each one with your fingers, and it's in this mode where only when you hold it down. How would you then, if you were performing with this machine, because I don't know, this is one of the classic machines that I don't know, how would you both like intuitively and physically or with the machine, how would you sort of move in time with it?
2: There's a hold button, so you can choose. And I mean, you know, with you know, the modern kind of DAW, you can do this in Ableton. You can choose a bunch of different samples and just see what they sound like together, but it feels very abstract. But with something like this, you know, you really just try different things, and then you play them together and you see kind of what sounds good together. And so you would just...
1: And Ableton really tries to push you onto a grid.
2: Yes.
1: Does this push you off the grid or onto the grid?
2: On and off, I would say. I would say definitely more so off, because it's really difficult to get things in time if you're recording directly in. Some people kind of will go into the computer and format everything so that it's perfectly in sync, but that is definitely not the way I was doing it. So we have this sample.
1: So you held that.
2: I think this is D. So this is some sort of acoustic instrument. I think it's my friend Dylan Godwin playing on here, and we have another one of him, I think, on the guitar. So you would hold this down, and then I think this bank D was, there was this New York Times article that came out, I think, in 2018 that was almost like an audio article, and it was featuring all these really strange field recordings. And it was this moment where I was like, wow, like, this is incredible, the kind of work people are doing. So it's full of this is the sound of lava that sounds like,
1: oh my gosh,
2: crackling ice. We have rats. These are rats that were recorded in ultrasonic and then pitched down.
1: Oh, wow.
2: And I remember it was describing how rats laugh. There's sounds of their laughter. I think if they're tickled, you hear this very distinct, like, this sped up sort of thing. And yeah, this is some pitched down rats communicating out to what would normally be outside the human sort of hearing. What else do we have on here? For this pad, we have, oh yeah, this is a desert in northern Chile that creaks because it's covered in salt, and when you have kind of rapid changes in temperature, you get this kind of,
1: that's beautiful,
2: creaking. So this is sort of my field recording.
1: Just hear the wind.
2: Yeah.
1: Incredible.
2: Bats. Coral reef. Snapper shrimp. So yeah, I would probably just hold, and then you have all of these sort of effects that you can also incorporate. If you wanted to, it's probably a little less audible with. This is going to be some injury lemurs, but you can start delay and whatnot.
1: That sounds very underwater. Yeah. Is that some seals, maybe?
2: These are lemurs.
1: Oh, lemurs.
2: Yeah, from Madagascar.
1: They're like little monkeys, right?
2: Yes.
1: Yes.
2: They're sort of monkeys. They're not
1: underwater at all. Got it completely wrong.
2: But yeah, you just kind of experiment. Yeah. You just sort of see what sounds nice together, and you can actually move through the different banks. So if I wanted to, this is like a modular patch, I could bring it in. You can either have these sort of harsh cuts, or yeah, you would just sort of hold it. The unfortunate thing is you can't fade in and out each sample.
1: Right.
2: So that makes it a little more complex with.
1: And then each one is looping on its own time, right?
2: Yes.
1: Yes.
2: Yeah.
1: So you get phasing and a lot of temporal complexity mm-hmm. based on the difference in the lengths.
2: In the loops, exactly, yeah. Yeah.
1: Nice.
2: Like I think I was listening to this one. So this is lava. And it's chopped up in a way that it almost becomes a rhythm that you could use with something. So this is
1: was that going through the digi? I just got to ask.
2: Oh, right. It was not.
1: Okay,
2: so,
1: can we, just for my interest,
2: yeah,
1: I'm super
2: for sure.
1: curious.
2: I wonder, do we want to hear, like, more voice? Because it becomes a little more. So here we have, like, Clarice Lispector. And just changing the level of the
1: music. E não pelos autores que
3: eu não tinha conhecimento em nenhum. Isso é tudo. Ah, ok. Fui ler aos
2: But maybe the best place to hear it would be to turn to this instrument, which this is very old, this is very new. I only purchased this the weekend before this week, so last weekend, in Portland. So we have an auto harp here. And I have a contact mic on it. It's actually a hydro flute, but it has that attachment, which allows it to become...
1: Oh, wow. That might be hard to put for everyone. Can you tell us what microphone that one is to?
2: This is Aquarian Audio. It's a really nice hydrophone, and I don't know what they call this cart down here.
1: It has a little rubber foot.
2: It's just a kind of addition, yeah, that then allows you to place it on something and use it as a contact mic.
1: Great. And the auto harp is, I don't know this either. It looks strummable and pickable, and it looks like it has some kind of mute bars that allows you to create chords. Yeah.
2: So if you were to just strum it, we can hear. Whoa. And if we move to the F major. And right now it is going through the strymon. So if we were to hear it dry,
1: right. So it gave it sort of body and
2: yeah,
1: length.
2: It just gives it some character and more sustain so that you can...
1: If I wasn't here and you were doing this, would you have, like, everything record... Would you be recording constantly, or would you be exploring and then recording little bits and pieces, or... How would you...
2: More recently, I would not be recording at all.
1: You'd just be playing.
2: I would just be playing. Just and probably I would use a voice memo and be like, maybe I'll go back to that and maybe I won't.
1: Or write a note?
2: Yeah.
1: So this is just an energetic process and not in a hippie way, but just like... Well, maybe in a perfectly hippie way, but just like you just need to recharge. You want to be orally stimulated, and so you just go for it.
2: Right? Totally. But if I were to want to record it, I would probably just hit play.
1: On the final outputs and...
2: Yeah, and have a first kind of imprint, and then if I really liked it, I would then maybe try to multi-track it into Ableton, and maybe with something like this, I think it would make more sense to just... recorded as a kind of live improvisation, but I kind of move between the different modes.
1: You've got something in your right hand.
2: I do. This is a pretty... It's kind of broken right now, but if we hit it...
1: Oh, a little tap fixed it right up.
2: I have my notes. So I remember. It's a magnetic polyphonic string resonator, and I had that written down, so I would remember exactly what it is. But there's this artist...
1: It spins.
2: It spins.
1: And it's layered... And it has a 9-volt battery in it, and 4 feet, and an LED. And
2: it's very beautiful.
1: Wooden on the back. It looks like it's made out. It's embedded into plywood. So from the front, you can't really tell how complex it is. And it looks like a beige circuit board with a lot of loops, inductors, I think they're called.
2: Yeah.
1: So what does it do?
2: So what it allows us to do is... resonate multiple strings simultaneously. So I thought this would be a really nice thing to try with something like an auto harp. You can do this with a guitar

0: just find the right area.
1: Ooh, that's the right area.
0: Yeah. And then you might adjust the... It's a pretty delicate process to...
1: So your right thumb is on some kind of like dial, and is that the speed of the spinny thing?
0: Exactly, yeah. So right now I'm not actually adjusting that, but if it starts to feel too static, you have to just like very delicately move it a little, and then you kind of get this new field of vibration. See, just like, but it changes the pitch. So this is sort of what, yeah, just kind of trying to explore what one might do with the auto harp. And then I had this idea, actually, I plugged this in as well. I'm worried about feedback, but...
1: It's interesting that even with these, like, kind of impromptu experiments that you're doing, your aesthetic is coming through in the...

0: like, this is gonna pick something kind of interesting up, I think. And
1: so, just for the audience, you're holding in your left hand what looks like two microphones and drawing them closer to the strings, and it's producing that buzzing in time with you moving towards them.
0: Yeah.
1: And you said they're EMF readers, so electromagnetic
0: frequency reader, yeah.
1: So you're kind of creating it in one place, and then,
0: the closer you move to the...
1: Yeah.
0: You kind of get this pretty gestural possibility. So then you have kind of the two possibilities. You can kind of just very gently kind of glide this to get the changes. And then...
1: And it's interesting that those two sounds are quite different in that the buzzing is harsher, more electronic, the other one's more acoustic, even... Well, no, that's not the right word. I don't know what the other word is. Softer, gentler, maybe?
0: Yes.
1: But they're related because the source of the vibration is the same.

0: can just hear it, just without the...
1: I don't want to interrupt.
0: Just acoustically.
1: We hear the potential. I hear the potential for sure. Wow. Okay.
0: So yeah, this was one thing I thought. Ooh. That was, it's a little
1: that
0: unruly.
1: Was switching it off. Yeah.
0: I thought would be fun to look at. Old and new.
1: Old and new. Is there? We could. Is that an end?
0: It doesn't have to be an end.
1: Do you have more? Do you have more things you want to show us or talk about?
0: Well, I mean,
1: let's drink some wine.
0: Yeah.
1: I think we've done great.
0: Have we done? We're close enough.
1: No, we have plenty of time. We have plenty of time. But I don't think the format of radio should impose a structure on our work. It often does.
0: Yeah.
1: But that feels like an end because that was really beautiful. So maybe I'll just say thank you. And then are you, besides a PhD thesis, is there anything that you're working on that people might want to look out for you? Like, do you want to plug anything? I know that's not the point, but are you performing soon or are you doing anything?
0: I'm not. You're not. My full this year focus is the writing.
1: Fair.
0: Most recent project, Scott and I have this project, Giddy Flame.
1: Is that the name of the project?
0: It is the name of the project, yes. We started a few years ago and we performed for the first time a while ago now, maybe a year and a half ago. And that was an interesting push for me because I often work very loosely. And this was really kind of a more like pop, ambient pop project. So it was pushing me to work with modular in a way where you're really working, with him on the DX7 and singing and...
1: Right.
0: A very different kind of feel from anything I would say I've worked on in the past.
1: So mostly do you work solo?
0: No, I've worked a lot with collaboration, but with past collaboration, it's often me working with the modular, sending bits and pieces that I'm working on, and then getting together and kind of bringing together two different sort of ideas and then blending it into a composition
1: more in the door, as it were. So you do what you just showed us now, experiment

0: generate material, and then
1: Yes.
0: material would be edited into a work.
1: Exactly. Yeah.
0: Right.
1: Though again, like I don't know, there have been a lot of different phases. I have done pieces where it's really just two people in the studio, and maybe someone's coming in more as a producer, and I'm experimenting with sounds, and then we come up with the kind of structure of the piece. But with this one, it's really like, when I was performing, I was singing on a stage. I was bringing the modular in this way that fit more within a pop kind of music
0: I mean,
1: structure.
0: that's very brave because it's like you're setting yourself up with a
1: Two.
0: wide margin of failure.
1: Yes, there's a lot of possibility to fail in that
0: What
1: framework.
0: is your relationship to failure? Because some people love it. Like I was just working with Margaret Dragoo, and she was like, "Well, failure is so delicious. We have to make it happen at least a few times. Like it's not practiced too much. The failure is really interesting and beautiful."
1: I
0: And I
1: wish
0: was
1: I
0: like,
1: could.
0: "Ha!"
1: I wish I could be a little more on that tip, I
0: Yeah.
1: think.
0: I think it's different in, I don't know, it sound like I have some very strong ideas, but like when you switch the thing off, like I was like, no, that we don't want that sound, right? And then you're like, but if you're, I think the delicious part about failure for Margaret is that, like, in performance, I don't know, you reveal something about yourself, like that acceptance of when it goes wrong and it's already gone wrong. There's nothing you can do about it, really. And you just kind of have to roll with it. That's the nice part about it. But I guess with sound, when you make a sound that we don't want, then you have to fix it. So then that's it's not like you can just accept it. You have to fix it. And so,
1: Well, and
0: yeah.
1: this is why I like to go back to the kind of like 404, where you kind of can't fix it, and you just accept that the problems are just there, and you're comfortable with that. I think in the past I've been pretty controlled in the way that I do things. Like often you're working with, a patch that then you're sampling, and then maybe what you're doing in the performance framework is more affecting. The last few projects that I've been involved with, a lot of what you're hearing is actually sort of pre-recorded, and then
0: Yes.
1: maybe we're doing more so like spatialization, or maybe there's an incorporation of certain live elements that we kind of have to come up with like retroactively to make it more of a live experience, but there's really no way to mess up.
0: So you're kind of DJing yourself.
1: You're kind of DJing yourself and
0: I
1: adding
0: like that as
1: flourishes.
0: well, yeah.
1: But yeah, with the Giddy Flame, there's none of that. You really have to just be like in time. You have to be on. There's a lot of rapid, switching through different patches and that kind of thing. And I was trying to push myself to see if I could do that, and it worked. There was no big sort of issues, but it was very nerve-wracking. So.
0: Yes. Well, I think sometimes that's like aliveness. If it doesn't benefit the performer, then I don't think it's going to benefit the audience. Like if you're so alive that you're stressed out that the performance is suffering, I don't think you're doing anything for the audience, even though there's this like, I don't know, like valorization or putting on a pedestal of liveness in even in electronic music. So I'm in some communities that are still like very anti-electronic or anti pre-recorded, and I don't understand. I think, yeah, I'm not sure. I think there was a time where everyone was worried that the performers were checking their email, but I mean, we're so far from that now
1: Yeah,
0: with
1: we're so
0: AI
1: far
0: and
1: from it. And
0: everything.
1: when you even look at like early, or like sort of, I guess, early electronic music history, early or mid 20th century composition, I mean, that was often just not something people necessarily did. It wasn't like I'm coming forward and I'm the performer and everybody stares at me. It was more about a listening experience. And certain people were just like, I'm not even going to be on the stage. I'll maybe be off to the side, and this will be more about either processing or, a kind of spatialization element, and that was accepted. But I think then it hit this moment where you have kind of maybe DJs with the with the playlist where they're really, you know, and that kind of gave the whole thing a bad sort of connotation for certain people, or
0: I think sometimes the stakes are just so high too. Like if you're a DJ and you're performing to like a stadium of people, you're probably not going to improvise very much, you know?
1: Mm-hmm.
0: And you want all your drops to,
1: yeah,
0: to drop.
1: Drop when they're supposed to.
0: And then it's like, well, yeah. Anyway, we're far from that space right now.
1: Mm-hmm.
0: Okay, so the pop project happened or is still going on?
1: We've keep kind of putting it aside with other things that we have to do, but we're kind of in the process of mixing.
0: So the objective now is a recording as opposed to live performances?
1: Well, we have some of it recorded.
0: Nearby?
1: I have something in my computer that I could show you. It is not finished.
0: Okay, let's play it and then we'll say goodbye and we'll fade out to this.
1: Okay.
0: Okay, so this is, what's the project called again?
1: Giddy Flame.
0: Giddy
1: and
0: Flame.
1: And this is Green Teeth.
0: Green Teeth. And you're listening to Co-op Radio. And thank you again, Michelle, for doing this.
1: Thank you. Thank you so much.

Well, wasn't that beautiful? Thanks. Hi, it's Brady. Thanks for listening. I'm in my little home studio now, and I hope you're enjoying these studio visits. I want to thank Michelle McKenzie for being such a gracious host, and all the studio visit people who have allowed me into their homes and studios to snoop around and ask questions. So, speaking of pop projects, longtime collaborator and friend of mine recently started a collaboration called Come So Far, or Come Sofa, C-U-M-S-O-F-A. You can find their work on Bandcamp. And there's a lot of playful, irreverent things, but fitting with today's mellow, delicate, and pop-inspired closing. We've got a little extra time on the radio, and I'd like to play a track, a Mazzy Star cover, Fade Into You, which Come So Far, has recently covered. Not often we do a cover, not often we do a pop song, but it's the sound inside the studio. Okay, love you all. Take care. Look at the horizon sometime. Take care.

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stars align. The clock strikes 12. The night is alive. A chill in the air. Something isn't right. The moon shines bright.

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0: 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This is Glenn.
1: Hello, Glenn. How are you?
0: I'm good. How are you, Gerald?
1: You know what? It's the weather is good. It's sunny. It's warm. You're wearing a White Caps jacket.
0: Yes.
1: You are so...
0: It's air conditioned in here, and it's cold, and I needed to, you know...
1: But you are so local team guy.
0: I absolutely am. I'm 1,000% local sports team.
1: For our audience that doesn't know, Whitecaps is not like a white supremacist group. It's a Major League Soccer group. And Glenn went to see them play last weekend.
0: Yeah, so did Gerald.
1: So did Gerald.
0: Yeah, that's me. There's a few of us.
1: It's fun to see local teams do. And I mean, not like sort of like the Canadiens in Montreal, like not those sort of iconically big names, but I mean the ones who will be iconic in 10 years, the ones on their way.
0: Or the retired ones.
1: Now you're talking about me again.
0: Sure.
1: Come and see me.
0: Yeah, well, I enjoyed it. I had a lot of fun. It was their Pride night.
1: Yes.
0: And it was packed. There's like 40,000 people there.
1: Yep. Huge. And you know what? I mean, we had upper tier seats, you know, around like the 10-yard line, for those of you who follow football, the other football. Seats were great.
0: They were good.
1: From looking at it on the map, you think, geez, we're so far away. Is it totally okay? Yeah. I mean, I think basically almost any seat in that stadium is going to be good to watch the Whitecaps play.
0: But like, it was really exciting. A lot of people were there because of kind of like the World Cup, you know, not hangover, but everyone's like, you know, I want to maintain that energy.
1: Yeah.
0: And I thought it was really cool that it was also Pride Night.
1: And that energy was there brought in. Yeah. And there was a lot of homosexual-like references, flags of homosexuals and cohorts, things for young homosexuals, elderly homosexuals, all the homosexuals in between.
0: Everybody in between. I had a blast. How was the rest of your... Pride weekend? That was very ominous.
1: I really like Pride weekend. And I went to Theater Under the Stars on Thursday night, and then for drinks, and then Friday night I went to see the soccer game. Friday night was fireworks. Yes. And then drinks and that until like 1 a.m. watching the cars leave the West End. I know, I love that part. And then Saturday was the White Cat Games and then a Pride party. Sunday was all day Pride at Pump Jack mostly and on Davie Street. And then Monday was just like a recover hangover day, sitting on the balcony, feeling the warmth and having some friends come over to chill. I really get socially involved in Pride weekends. I just don't want the fireworks to be on the same weekend. I want it to be a different
0: weekend.
1: So
0: you are the keep it away from Pride crowd, huh?
1: There was so much going on, and I love the fireworks, and I'll always go.
0: Wait, like you're saying that there was too much going on in the city in one weekend?
1: There was more stuff going on the Friday that I wanted to go to.
0: Oh,
1: so it was I was missing out on stuff. So fireworks, huge deal, really important in my social life. But it just kind of like, and it sucked the energy. I couldn't get up and do the breakfast thing on Saturday on Butte Street. I missed a couple of things because of that. So love the fireworks, but I wanted to immerse myself more in the Pride weekend. So how about you? How was your Pride?
0: My Pride was good.
1: Because you love getting out there and putting on your feathers.
0: I would say that I did less than I normally do.
1: Oh, well, as you get
0: circumstances.
1: Older, yeah,
0: as you get older. Oh, no, I reject that notion, Gerald. Oh. I reject that attitude. No. Get that out of here.
1: Hug the elderly baby.
0: But I, let's see, it started for me really on Friday night.
1: Yeah.
0: And I did see the fireworks from afar, from like down, from like Venables. You could kind of see them in like the far, far away distance as I went to Wise Hall and the gay party.
1: You went to the Wise Hall?
0: Yeah, thing. I went to it was Queer Dopalooza.
1: Right.
0: Yes. Put on by, hosted by Hank Pine. Yeah.
1: Ooh.
0: Yeah, it was wonderful.
1: I saw your posts. It looked. See, I would have loved to have gone to something like that.
0: Yeah, you could have. I don't understand what would stop you.
1: Fireworks. I'll travel for fireworks.
0: Really?
1: Like, yeah, I will.
0: But I do enjoy fireworks, but I will skip them for other things. But, yeah, and I will, like, I just, I can't do those crowds.
1: My
0: like,
1: nephew got married. My nephew got married a few years ago, and I told him, don't do it on the Pride Week or the Fireworks Week. And he said, okay. And then he did it right in the middle of Fireworks Week when we had three fireworks. And I didn't go to his wedding. And you know what?
0: I'm sorry. You didn't go to your nephew's wedding because of fireworks?
1: Yeah. Okay, sensible.
0: We're going to have to talk about this one.
1: I mean, let's take a vote. Who driving their car right now, if you would rather go to a nephew's wedding than see fireworks, crash your car.
0: Most of our... crash your car. Oh, gosh. Don't crash your... Do not listen to Gerald.
1: Fireworks is exciting. It's interesting. It is. Also, it is a 3.5-minute walk from my apartment.
0: Yeah, so it's very different from those who have to, like, what normally would be a 15-minute drive or a 25-minute transit ride. Right. It becomes an hours-long ordeal.
1: So it was kind of funny. I live on Guilford Street, which is one of the exit streets for Guilford and Robson. So it's one of the exit streets from the west of Denman.
0: Leaving the west
1: end. The only west of Denman exit. Traffic stopped going by my apartment about 12:45.
0: Yeah, I was going to say. So, you know, at Critopalooza, Devourers was the headliner.
1: Ooh.
0: Awesome.
1: We love
0: Devourers. You know, we love Devourers. And, you know, the show ended probably, I don't know, between 11:30 and midnight, somewhere around then. And I walked home from there. Good. And I'm just by the East Van sign. And there were still cars, like there was still traffic, like rush hour traffic. Past midnight, up by Clark. So I can see that.
1: Do you think that this traffic congestion around these events is sort of like still grasping that FIFA excitement?
0: People enjoy the fireworks, right? And it used to be at its peak, it was like four nights, right? Yeah. It'd be like a Wednesday, Saturday.
1: Yeah.
0: And now to only have one night, I felt like, and particularly in the middle of Pride,
1: right?
0: It felt different.
1: Could have been the week before.
0: Sure. But it's a long weekend, and I love doing things on long weekends.
1: And it was a Friday. I mean, there's 400,000 people pouring into downtown on a Friday. It's a little crowded.
0: Okay, that seems like a lot. Like, you just made that up.
1: You know the one thing I didn't do this year, and I've decided I'm going to start doing it next year? I didn't go to the parade.
0: I also did not go to the parade. I feel like we're going to get canceled off air right now because neither of us went.
1: But you've been to the parade since it located down near...
0: Yeah. I've gone every year. And this is the first year probably in like 12 or 13 that I've missed it. I've missed it in the past because I was like obscenely hungover. But I usually go in some capacity. But yeah, I didn't make it this year.
1: Do you know what made me decide this year that we're going to the parade next year?
0: What was it that made you decide?
1: So anybody any adult, my age or older, all the elderly people in the audience will recognize this. Lloyd Robertson passed away.
0: I did see that. Yeah.
1: So okay, when continue.
0: I would like to hear the connection.
1: When there. I was a kid, Lloyd Robertson showed up at the Vancouver Pride Parade.
0: No way.
1: And
0: so wait, is he a friend of Dorothy or is he just a friend of the family?
1: I think he was with CTV at that point, not CBC. And he was walking in the Pride Parade.
0: Wow.
1: And I remember thinking, that's amazing. That's just fantastic.
0: Yeah.
1: And that feeling, capturing that feeling of seeing somebody you wouldn't think would show up at a Pride Parade in those days, was like, wow. And I thought, yeah, I've got to capture that moment again, that surprise of who's walking down the street, of who's sashaying along with their colorful boa around their neck.
0: Yeah.
1: So it's like, LaSalle Lloyd Robertson passed away and thought, you know what? I'm going back to the Pride Parade because there's always little moments like that that are so important.
0: That is a pretty neat little moment, and I feel like now times have changed. Obviously, since then, there's been a lot more. If you want to use the word progress, and now it's like the cool thing to be seen there, and politicians are clamoring to march in the parade, and it's good to see that you know acceptance, and politically, it's you know for most people, anyways, it's important to be seen there. So I don't know, like, I've never experienced that before. Well, it may be with, like, sports figures. And you know me, I'm a sports gay. That's my jam. And every once in a while, they'll be, like, and usually it's never here. It'll be like, oh, so-and-so, like, showed up at a pride parade in Chicago or Toronto, and I'd be like, oh, that's cool, that's neat. I don't know. That doesn't really happen here.
1: Well, it depends
0: on... And it hasn't happened for me. Someone that has surprised me in that kind of...
1: It depends on what you're looking for. Like, I remember the first time I even saw police marching in the Pride Parade. It was, like, a huge deal.
0: Big deal.
1: Like, why are they? Why are they? Like, mm-hmm. It's amazing that they're there. Yeah. And this actually brings up... I had a conversation with a young homosexual during the Pride weekend, and he was saying that he has no real connection to Pride. He gets why, as he put it, older homosexuals, rather than elderly, clearly rude young men, he gets why elderly homosexuals find it a good thing. But for him, it didn't really have anything. Now, when I say he was a kid, I mean he was like 30, right? Which is almost an adult.
0: almost an adult. But,
1: you know, I mean, so what? You own your own house. Big deal.
0: Uh-huh. Big whoopee.
1: But it's like for him, and then I talked to another young guy, same thing. There was none of that kind of excitement or a strong affection or need for Pride to occur.
0: Yeah, and part of it is because, you know, as they were growing up and since they've been alive, you know, we've had equal rights, you know, equal rights. We have general social acceptance, and they don't understand the fight and the like pride is our protest, right? Mm-hmm. Pride was and started as a protest, and they don't see that. And, you know, a couple of weeks ago we talked about queer history, yeah. Right? And this is, to me, a like pride is the symbol of like saying, hey, we're here, like, you know, the whole chant, like, hey, we're here, we're queer, and now it's a celebration of how far we've come, right? And there's context, obviously, that's missing for those who, you know, if you don't see and understand the history, you're not going to see the importance. It's not just about partying and getting drunk, and yeah, that is hella fun, and that is part of my pride usually, mm-hmm. but that's not really the reason. And, you know, there is something to be said about those who want to return pride to its roots of, it's a protest. It should be messy. It shouldn't be so corporate. It, you know, and it's funny because I'm finding myself, as we're talking about this, moving towards those who, like, want to tear down pride and take it back to its roots.
1: I get that. And I get that sense of push and excitement. I guess where I kind of fall on this, and I'm thinking about these two young guys, is they don't see the need to celebrate, because it's almost like, you know, I'm you know, 5'10", very muscular, 60 pounds. I'm chubby. And I don't need to celebrate my body. And I'm thinking that part of them and their thinking is they are gay. They grew up gay. They've been in relationships since they were teenagers. They don't, what are you celebrating about that? Mm-hmm. And because they don't see any need where, this is where celebration and protest are connected. The celebration is because we can celebrate who we are, which is the protest in some ways. Yeah. So instead of fighting against, it's sort of like celebrating the fact that, hey, buddy, you know, I don't need your acceptance. Mm-hmm. I am who I am.
0: Yeah.
1: And that's, yeah, it's interesting. I don't really fully understand their point of view, but I don't understand darn young people anyway. Heck, in their funny ways.
0: Do you know what we're going to do? We are going to not necessarily have a debate. We'll have that discussion.
1: Okay.
0: And we're going to bring...
1: Young people?
0: Young people. You
1: know, will they hurt me?
0: Oh, gosh, Gerald. Do you know what we forgot to do off the top?
1: No.
0: We forgot to say what it is that we're going to be doing in a few minutes.
1: Ooh, the guest.
0: Yes.
1: We have a guest.
0: Yes, we have a guest. And I'm very excited about this.
1: That's cool.
0: Yes.
1: I love guests.
0: Luke Bentley, who is...
1: Bentley? Know, Luke, the car guy?
0: You can ask him the correct pronunciation.
1: Okay.
0: Yes.
1: All right.
0: He's got a new track coming out on the 11th. And we have... a snippet that we can play.
1: I love
0: preview,
1: snippets.
0: An exclusive preview here on the show. And Luke will also be with us. So I'm pretty excited about that.
1: So we have musician, We have a snippet. We have conversation.
0: Absolutely.
1: What else? How else could you enjoy a Thursday night in the city?
0: I don't know what else you'd want to do here in Vancouver. But do you know what? How about we play a quick... we'll play some music because, you know, I always love doing that. How about you give... No, I'm just going to play something. I was going to give you options, but...
1: Oh, yeah. Why not play something? I'm not going to. Play something you like.
0: Something I like.
1: Play something everyone will like.
0: Okay, I'm gonna play some Devourers because you know how much I love Devourers. Ooh. And Ketsbetch. Kitspeech.
1: Clever wordplay.
0: Yeah, very clever. Very clever. And when we return, we will have Luke Bentley with us.
1: Looking forward to it.
0: Luke awesome.
1: Bentley.
0: Awesome. 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

0: You are listening to Out and About in Canada here on CFRO 100.5 FM. That is Taboo by Luke Bentley and Joseph Rose. And we are actually joined here in studio by the one and only Luke Bentley. Hello.
1: Hello. Thank you so much for having me, Glenn and Gerald. I'm so happy to be here.
2: So that music was made by you?
1: Partially. Yeah.
2: Wow.
1: It was co-produced.
2: It's good. What is the difference between making music and co-producing music?
1: I would say I want to make sure I give credit to the producers for all their work because it's so incredible. 4N Planet was the co-producer to this track, Taboo. And we worked together on my Darker Places EP, but I like to bring in a demo. I like to bring in a body of work that's like halfway there. Mm-hmm. And then sometimes we keep a lot of those aspects and sometimes we don't. But yeah, this was one of those times where that little like synth drop and then the falsetto. And I was like, we need to keep this as it is.
2: It's very atmospheric.
1: Thanks.
2: Yeah.
1: Thank you.
2: Really, really. Yeah.
1: That was a fun
2: evocative.
1: One.
0: Yeah. And I think that was probably the first time that I'd heard about Luke Bentley, the artist, the musician,
1: aww,
0: the all-around good guy. So,
1: thanks.
0: Yeah. Tell our listeners a little bit about how you got into making music.
1: Wow. I mean, it was so funny, but the first song I ever wrote, this is going to make sense. The first song I ever wrote was called I Like Dudes. I shortened it to Dudes later in life. I wrote that in grade 11, 12, purely for me, like for therapy. I just needed an outlet for my queerness. I grew up in a small town. There was like one other queer person. And then eventually I became one of the village gays. Shout out to Ladner. But yeah, I think that music is such an amazing outlet for anyone who is queer and anyone who is struggling with their mental health. And that was where Taboo was born out of. Throwback to Taboo here. I wrote that in Ladner just feeling like my love is taboo. That's really where that came from for me. And I just wanted to make a little anthem to make me feel better.
2: That when you wrote that song as a high schooler, I love dudes. I like dudes.
1: I like dudes.
2: What did you do with the song?
1: I actually used it in college when I went to go study. It was like a submission to prove that I could like do things or whatnot. And my professors really liked it. They were really cool. Adam Fulton, shout out to him. He always believed in me and kind of like helped cultivate my little pop sound, which has now shifted, as you will soon find out. But yeah.
2: So you really felt like creating that song. I'm just thinking about the idea of a teenager in a community that isn't sort of like promoting active diversity and things.
1: Yeah.
2: How does that affect, how does it affect you that you're creating this for yourself? Because often creation is about an audience as well, right?
1: That's so true. I think the best songs are when they're made for you first. I think you can make songs for other people first and it be like incredible. Like a good example is Pink Pony Club. I think that Chapel wrote that for herself and it ended up like resonating because it was just so true to her emotion. Mm-hmm. But yeah, I don't think I had a lot of things I didn't understand about myself growing up, being queer, and music was the only way I could somehow I could take the art out of me and put it on paper and I'd feel better about it somehow. Mm-hmm. Yeah. And to this day, that's still why I continue to just write songs, even if they stay in the vault, which this upcoming single was supposed to kind of be a vault track. It was a little TMI. And I just,
2: wait a second, he has a vault?
0: We're gonna go looking.
1: I have a lot of demos that I just make for fun. Like, I don't know, sometimes someone, you'll have a beautiful conversation with someone, or I'll hear someone say something on the streets or anything, like it'll strike me and I'll be like, write that down, save it for later,
2: just as a curiosity. So I'm just thinking about when I was a young homosexual, obviously more attractive than I am now. My expressive outlook was not in any way creative. So when you had a creative outlet, I mean, I'm going to think that possibly music was internalized within you already. What would you suggest to a young person or even an older person who's closeted and not sure what to do with their homosexuality, what to do with their queerness? What would advice would you give?
1: I think my first advice would be get into something in the community. It could be music related. It could be a drag show. It could be a performance. It could be going, if you like sports, I know Glenn's a big sports fan, you could go play some soccer or volleyball. But growing up for me, my neighbor happened to be trans at the same time I was in the closet, and we were door to door, and our families kind of went through these transitions like really side by side and leaned on each other a lot. And I didn't understand a lot of things about the other letters in the LGBTQIA+. And I think that knowing people, having conversations, asking questions is huge for me. I'm a big verbal processor, so for me, it was like meeting someone queer and just asking them about their experience and seeing like how they kind of made it work in their lives, and taking notes as like a baby gay, being like, oh, okay, like that's a good thing to do. That's a good thing to try out. I want to find positive places where I can meet other people that are like-minded. Music just kind of was there for me always growing up. My parents were huge into music. They're kind of hippies, low-key. They were the black sheep of their families, and they loved like Led Zeppelin and the Beatles, and there was always music playing in my house growing up. My sisters played guitar. I thought that was cool because they're my sisters, and I was like, you know what, let me try this. Then I did some piano lessons, and yeah, I just found there were some songs too that used the right verbiage for me to relate. Like, it'd be, I don't know, Lady Gaga singing about some guy, and I'd be like, wait a second, I can relate to this exact plot, and somehow it's safe for me to sing along. So that inspired me a lot.
2: That's fantastic. That's fantastic. Because really, in any way, in every way, it's always about community, isn't it? It's always about reaching out, being part of something.
1: Totally,
2: And your music, what the piece that you played off the top,
0: Taboo.
2: Can we hear it again?
0: Yes.
2: And what I really want to hear from you is, what do you, so for somebody like me, who's like, I mean, all right, so I mean, the last live show I went to, I think, was Tony Bennett.
1: Wow, I'm so jealous.
2: You're lying. And I think in his first, on his first tour. so explain this. What am I going to get out of this? What is the
1: here Taboo? For me?
2: Yeah.
1: I guess I feel we're going to get there one day, but I just kind of wanted to strip away the label of gay or anything and have to like explain it. I just wanted to be. I just wanted to exist. And I didn't want the me existing as a queer person to be taboo or like something to hide or something to shapeshift out of. So yeah, that's Taboo. Sonically, I was inspired by a lot of dance music at the time. I was listening to lots of like Tove Lo or like Tove Lo, if the accent is not accenting. but yeah, I really enjoyed dance music. I still listen to a lot of from that era dance music, like the kind of 2012 through 2016 like pop anthems.
2: It's great.
1: Thank you.
0: Yeah, and so that song hit for me as well, like, and that whole motif and taboo and not you know, yeah, talking about like hiding that identity and trying to reclaim it. And I think that's something that again resonates with people when they're like, oh yeah, I get what this artist or musician is portraying or releasing with the song. So I like it.
1: Thank you so much.
0: I'm probably about 10% of the listens on this one, because it's in the Spotify rotation.
1: Oh, thank you. This song, oh sorry, I feel like I was about to interrupt you, but one thing I wanted to say about Taboo was that it was written sad, and then I decided to turn it fun. And that's a new trick that I've been doing, is I need to kind of write from a place of therapy and make it cathartic and like that's just where it comes from for me. I can't be like, yay, I'm happy. Like, I don't know, I don't get that inspiration from being happy, unfortunately. So yeah, I just wanted to say that I flipped the production and was like, let's make it fun and danceable.
2: I like it. The word I thought of when I first heard it was insidious. Ooh. Because it crawls inside
1: me. I love horror movies.
2: And it gives me, it goes inside me and is where I am. It's not about the creator. It's about me as a listener. And so it's for me. It's not from you, if that makes sense. So it's not about, it's about what's inside me. I like that a lot, that music will do that to you sometimes.
0: Yeah. So for those of you who are just joining us, we are here in studio with Luke Bentley, local Vancouver artist. And, you know, we haven't talked about it yet at all.
2: But we're going to.
0: And you've got a new track that is coming out next week, August the 11th.
1: Yes.
0: Called My Boyfriend Has a Boyfriend.
1: Yes. Quite the title.
0: And I feel like I don't really need to ask what this is about, but I think we will. Tell us a little bit about the origins of this track.
1: It's funny you open it up that way, because I've never written a song so literally to the exact fact of what happened in life. I usually like to add a little bit more like similes and metaphors and, you know, make it more mysterious. But this was a song that I wrote a few years ago about an ex who thought it would be cute to have a second or third or fourth boyfriend. And yeah, it was kind of about that dark era of my life. But I realized I didn't want to be sad anymore. I wanted to kind of flip it on its head, find the humor in the situation and find the funny in it and just lean into that. I also was really inspired by Avril Lavigne and Adam Lambert, The Paradox, if you know them, a few other, Z Machine, some kind of like pop punk emo-y bands, Paramore, that's another one. Stuff I listened growing up, I wanted to lean more into that type of genre. And it just worked with this song. It just kind of, the glue just formed. I don't want to give away too much because the lyrics are so spicy.
2: And we don't want you to reveal too much. So what's the name of your ex-boyfriend?
1: Yes.
2: Because this is radio. No one's really going to know. Should we guess forever. Ken Robert?
1: We could go with Ken. It's the same amount of letters, actually, but it's a different name.
2: Okay, so three letters. But
0: now we're playing 20 questions. Yeah. How long has this one been, you know, marinating in your musical brain?
1: That's a great question, because it's been years, actually. I am a songwriter at heart. I'm not saying I'm great at it. Just, it's what I do. Yeah. I just have to do it. So I wrote this song a few years ago, obviously post-breakup with this person, after all the messiness and the trauma, and it was like such a dark time. And then I kind of dug myself out of it and got back to my sleigh, my natural rhythm. And I was out in my local, I'd moved cities. I was out buying some champagne for a girlfriend's birthday. And guess who was working at the checkout counter? It was that ex-boyfriend. And I got out of there immediately, called my best friend, was like, oh my gosh, like, you'll never believe who I just ran into. This is crazy. And then I was like, I'm just going to take a shower and just chill out and zen out. Mm-hmm. And it just flew, the melody just flew into my brain in that moment. And I was like, whoa, I need to, like, I immediately got out of the shower and just like voice memoed it on my phone. And then just put some chords to it. That was about, I want to say 2.5 years at least. Marinating for 2.5 years in some good sauce.
2: Wow. That's interesting. And with the title, it almost has a sense nowadays that most relationships are open. Mm-hmm. In your song, and you're talking about your hurt when this occurred, that you were dating somebody who was in an open relationship and maybe you weren't.
1: Yeah.
2: Like, how do you feel about open relationships now? And as I say that, I'm just going to move a little bit closer to you and put my hand on your knee.
1: Yeah, I think there's such a place for them, and I definitely can see when it works for people. I'm not judgmental of that. And I just learned through experimentation of my own sexuality that it wasn't for me. It just kind of felt like a job interview that I never landed the job. Like, I don't know. It just didn't work for me. But I'm glad that I tried it. I just find a lot more peace and clarity in monogamy. And yeah, that's just how I like to roll.
2: That's amazing.
1: Yeah.
2: It's interesting. Also, it is true that there a lot of people think that the homosexual, the modern lifestyle is very open. Mm-hmm. But I think that there's a lot of us that feel very comfortable within a monogamous or what I call sort of sleepy relationship.
0: Well, that's probably one of the joys of, you know, being gay, right? We have this opportunity to shape and craft how we want to have our lives. Because there are no there's no baseline, right? There is no base assumption of what your life is going to look like. All of these typical milestones are just thrown out the window, and we get to be utterly creative with our lives. So it's cool. It's a feature, not a bug of being gay.
2: Yeah, it's true. We used to say that you create your own family when you start to be gay. Yeah, because you had no choice. Because the blood ones were crazy.
0: Cray.
1: I was really lucky to have a very supportive family growing up, even though my parents were both like raised chaotically Catholic, but they didn't really push anything onto us at all. And they're just very open. They're still together. They're still in love. And yeah, I think my sisters also championed my queerness for a while too. So yeah, I felt comfortable.

0: It's not on the bus route that I take. So with the music industry the way it is now, and there's such diversity, and it's very few sort of really big names that kind of break through and that we all follow. Justin Bieber, way to go, or my favorite, Lil Nas X. What is it? What do you think about? What are your comments about the music industry nowadays?
1: That's a great question. I do work in the music industry. Think
0: so? Is that a good question?
1: No, that's great.
2: Oh, okay.
1: Claps. Claps to Gerald. I've worked in the music industry now at 604 Records. Shout out to everyone there. Love you guys. For about 5 years. And I've learned a lot about... I think I always had respect for artists and their craft. And now I have even tenfold that. It takes so many tireless nights. I've gone on tour with the band Fionn, who is a local Irish pop rock girly band. It's like if Barbie smoked a cigarette. Go check them out, Fionn. And it's crazy how much hard work artists put in. It takes so much to break. It takes more than a viral moment. I think what it takes, in my opinion, is being a great songwriter. I don't think you need to have the most incredible voice in the world. I don't think you have to have the most expensive clothes. I think you have to have a point of view. A POV is really important. And you have to know how to launch that into your songs. I think that's like the... And be consistent with it. Like, it is something you have to nurture. That's definitely... I want to lean more into that. I nurture my songwriting a lot. And then it's like I neglect the performing a little bit. So we got to match them up a bit. But people I've been listening to lately, just this question reminds me of the artist Slater. If you've heard of Slater, I love her so much. She's still on the underground. I feel as though she's broken through, but she's very queer friendly. It's like electric rock dance. It doesn't even really have a genre. It's just very her. And I remember hearing an interview of her saying that this was her like last album she was going to do. She was going to possibly quit music if this album wasn't going to work. So she didn't give a F about what anyone thought about it. She's like, I'm going to do exactly what I want to do. I think that is part of the recipe as well. Don't think to others for what you want to do. Just like be alone, lock yourself in a room and just be completely genuinely yourself. And I think all of those songs, Julia Wolf is another one. I want your things in my room. I miss you all of the time. That song, that was like one she did not expect to blow up at all. She was like, oh, the label didn't even want it on the album. And that blew up for her. That's like, everyone looks to her for that song. But yeah, I think authenticity at the end of the day.
0: I've heard before that in the creative process, that the more personal and the more specific you are, the more general it becomes.
1: Yeah, I love that. I agree.
0: Mm-hmm. Yeah, interesting.
2: I'm like dying. Dying.
0: Do you want a hug?
2: To hear
0: the song. Right?
2: Because this is like, I feel
0: like
2: this is like an out and about exclusive. Is this like a world... exclusive? Can we say that?
1: I've been teasing it on TikTok a bit, but not like the chorus.
2: Traditional media, world exclusive. Okay, you know,
0: because TikTok isn't traditional. We are. We're traditional. We put up Christmas trees and menorahs, and we are traditional. We spray paint snow on our windows at Christmas. We are traditional. I bought a new table today.
2: I bought a couch. We're into furniture today. All right. Well, are we ready for this?
1: We're ready.
2: I think we're ready. We're ready.
1: Thank you so much.
2: This is a little preview of Luke Bentley's Boyfriend.

0: just a f-
1: Yes. I want more.
2: That's hilarious. I love that.
0: I do have a second snippet that I'd be willing to play in maybe a few more yaps.
2: Oh, maybe a few more yaps. All right. That's hilarious. I absolutely love that. It's what's great is that in our world, you know, we often have to borrow from straight songwriters to be able to hear

0: ourselves. That's where we get these icons. And but this is like, this is so fun, because I think for some of us, we hear those lyrics and go, oh yeah, I know what that is. Oh my God.
1: Yeah.
0: And it reveals something about ourselves.
1: Mm-hmm. Yeah. It's, I think people can relate. And it is, I'm sorry if you can't relate, first of all. but I'm just so happy to turn like sadness into slayness. It's kind of my pitch with this song. And I just am excited for this kind of a bit of a genre pivot with this one too.
0: It bounces around inside my chest, because it feels like I'm supposed to get up and kind of, you know, get out my walker and dance around.
2: Yeah, like, I love any song that makes me want to, like, you know, even if I'm just, like, here in the seat, like, I'm like, yeah, yeah, I'm like, I'm into this. Even, like, and you know, you talked about kind of twisting something that was, like, sad and, you know, really emotional into something that's, like, very, it's upbeat and... I like that.
0: And it's fun. Yes. It's funny, right? Because so much of what's occurred in the past in our lives turns out to be funny when
1: it's
0: we think about it.
1: Yeah. In hindsight, you can laugh at it.
2: Yeah.
1: And that's what I was like, oh my gosh, that's so crazy how that happened. And I was like, wait a second, maybe this is like a potential genius song moment. Mm-hmm. But I have to give credit to my producer for this song. His name's Maxton, with an 8 instead of an A. And he kind of plucked this song out of my demos, and it was just the verse and one chorus, and I wasn't intending to put it out really at all. I just, what I like to do is write a bunch of demos, share the folder, be like, choose your favorites, we'll make them. Mm-hmm. And he was like, that's your lead single, that's the first one we're gonna do. And I was like, really, are you sure? It's like, it's a lot. And he was like, in the best way possible.
2: Nice. Now hold on a second, you just said something there. Lead single, as in there's more coming. Was that a little slip up?
1: No, you're perfect.
2: Awesome. Well, we're looking forward to more, I can tell you that.
1: Yes, I definitely have an EP, and I am totally down to share the title with it. I was going back and forth on the title for so long, but it's going to be called Sad Boy Anthems.
2: Nice.
1: Ooh. For my little EP, kind of staying with the theme of turning, kind of, yeah, like making lemonade out of those lemons, honey.
2: Yeah,
1: that's very much the theme of this EP. Purely necessity. So I'm excited.
2: Nice.
0: That's so great. It feels like it's sort of like it's a coming of age in a way, because we go through heartbreak, we go through misery, and then rather than living in it, we just sort of say, well, you know what? I'm going to deal with my life from now on and put all that stuff behind me.
2: Yeah, that makes things like, hey, yes, they're absolutely painful to go through in the moment, but these are the things that kind of give life a little bit of, not necessarily excitement, but you have to experience things. Like, you can't have the highs without the lows, right? It's that the dichotomy of the experiences that makes the highs so worth it, right?
0: Yeah.
2: Like, life would be boring if it was just, if you were just high all the time.
0: Well, that's true. You wouldn't know love unless you knew heartbreak.
2: Yeah.
0: Mm-hmm. Ah, Hallmark, call me. I can write cards.
1: do want to say really quick too, there is a pre-save link for My Boyfriend Has a Boyfriend.
2: Oh, okay. So our listeners need all your socials. So
1: yes, let's get the housekeeping out of the way.
2: Absolutely. The important stuff.
1: So you can find me in most places at Luke Bentley, LukeBentlay. I was explaining it to these gentlemen earlier. They're like, is it Bentley? And I was like, just think like with a gay swish at the end. Like, Bentley. Hey, Bentley. So at Luke Bentley on most things. I also do live stream on Twitch low-key. And on there it is at Luke Highwalker 26. And we are definitely queer friendly on there. We have a good time. I'm going to slowly merge music and video games and do intermissions where I play on guitar and like sing and do things. Nice. Thank you so much. And the pre-save link is in all the bios of all the socials. That's where you can find her.
2: Perfect. So if you are a follower of our socials at outandabout.ca, we will just on Instagram, because we don't do anything else. We need to fix that, Gerald.
0: But I know.
2: We'll get someone.
0: And we will.
2: Anyways, and we will. But yeah, we'll share all of Luke's socials there.
1: Thank you so much.
2: You're welcome.
0: That's very cool. That's very cool. Twitch is a place where you go and earn after lots of coffee? Like, what is
1: Twitch? Right? I know. It's kind of like what we're doing now, low-key. It's,
2: yeah.
1: But plus video games. I've always been such a gamer. I think I was listening to an episode of Out and About earlier where someone was like, gamer with a Y, like gamer. And I was like, yes, you get it. So that's very much me. I like to play horror games. I like to play fantasy games and yap and play, like, criminally gay pop music while I do it all. And Twitch is basically a live stream platform where you can do anything, though. It's not limited to gaming. I could be sewing. I could be playing violin. I don't know. I could be doing literally anything. It's just live. And I started volunteering for Twitch Vancouver a few months ago, and it's been so much fun. I've met such cool people, and such incredible collaborations have been birthed out of that. It's been really sweet.
0: That sounds amazing. I wonder if I could Twitch in, like, me dropping my phone when I'm trying to take a picture, because I do that a lot. Well, and hearing me go, oops, oops, oops.
1: You did it again.
0: Oops. New phone every month. Go ahead. Twitch.
2: I'm music. Dying again.
0: You know,
1: don't pass away.
2: No.
0: You know, we need yeah. music, baby.
2: Yeah.
0: We need music, Glenn.
2: Do we have permission to play the chorus?
1: Yeah, let's do it.
2: Yes. Here we have the chorus of Boyfriend. This is by Luke Bentley here on Out and About in Canada, CFRO 100.5 FM. Here it is.

0: fun.
1: Yes.
0: Super fun.
1: Thank you so much.
2: I have a friend, and he's married, so he has a husband. And so my friend has a boyfriend, and the boyfriend has a husband. And the boyfriend's husband has a boyfriend.
1: Oh, wow.
2: And it's my friend's husband has a boyfriend. And
0: I can't keep up.
2: That's exactly right. I told him, you know, you really kind of need to simplify this for me. And like, let's stop using titles and just use names. And like, that's like, I don't need to know that boyfriend's husband's boyfriend's husband is. It's just so complicated. And yet, they all seem perfectly content and happy.
1: I love
2: and
1: that.
2: That's very, it's very comforting to know that there's no animosity. Yeah. There's no
1: consensual bitterness. Boyfriends.
2: Yeah. Yes. Well, yeah.
0: The important mean, part.
1: That's yeah. sensual.
0: It's, I'm part, happy it's for them. Part of their relationship.
2: It is. It's just, yes. And it's who they are. And it's, you know, and they range in age from 25 to 55. And it's all very copacetic, which I don't know if it's a word people know.
0: I love that word.
1: That's a great word.
0: We like all that. Cool, we are going to put that in the lexicon of the show. Okay?
1: Copacetic, baby.
0: Use it in a sentence, baby.
2: But it's so true, right? I mean, people are allowed to do what they want to do.
1: Mm-hmm.
2: There is nobody telling you, you must live like this. You know, your behavior is wrong. As long as your behavior is within the realm of, you know, legality and ethically moral. It's like, that's perfectly okay.
1: Mm-hmm. Yeah. Mm-hmm. Be honest, folks. Yes. If you got a secret boyfriend out there, spill the tea.
0: Yeah.
1: It's going to eat you away.
0: Mm-hmm.
1: Mm-hmm. Or someone's going to write a song about it. You just never know.
0: And it's going to be a bop. Let me tell you, it's going to be a bop. Well, I got to say, Luke, it has been an absolute pleasure to have you here on the show.
1: Thank you.
0: You know, we've got some, there's some cameras in the room, so I think we'll get some clips out into the world. One more time for our listeners, all your socials, your handles.
1: Yes, thank you so much again for having me on Out and About. I wanted to say Oot in a Boot so bad. Like, I really wanted to. I had to do it once. Oot in a Boot. But yes, you can find me at Luke Bentley. That's Bentlay on everything for the most part. Twitch, Luke Highwalker 26. Thank you, Glenn. Thank you, Gerald, for having me today. It's been so real.
2: Thank you for coming.
0: Yeah, thank you very, very much for coming. And do you know, actually, one of the things that we like to do is to get some shout-outs to your favorite queer, preferably Canadian. They don't have to be Canadian, but some of your favorite queer artists in and around town. So we've mentioned Devours and the Golden Age of Wrestling.
1: Yes.
0: I'm going to put you on the spot here.
1: No, I'm ready. I'm going to go with a pal of mine who I have a song with called Carnivore. His name is Jaden McKenzie. He's also a producer. He's incredible. Who else is local queer artist? There's a few. Oh, there's this rock band called The Sweet Queens of Chaos, and I think they're really cool. They have a great sound. They kick butt live as well. And then, not queer, but queer friendly, this is my last plug, is, again, Fionn. They are the best. Fionn. I love them. Basically family.
2: Fantastic.
0: Nice. Well, thank you very much, Luke, for coming on the show. And listeners, we are like just about out of time. We've got time for one more track.
2: Ooh.
0: So
2: music?
0: Maybe music.
2: You can play music in?
0: I can.
2: We love music.
0: We've been talking about music for like the entire hour.
2: We had a guest tonight who's a musician.
0: So Gerald's getting old and he's forgetting things. And again, I'm going to put you on the spot. Something to close out the show. Could be one of yours. Could be someone else.
1: A song. Oh, I think I want to go with Blow by Fionn.
0: Ooh.
1: I think that's my choice.
0: That is a choice.
1: Mm-hmm.
0: And we've got it.
1: Thank you so much.
0: Thank you very much for coming on the show, Luke. And everyone, we will we'll see you next week here on Out and About in Canada on CFRO 100.5 FM.
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1: You're listening to Jenna Queries on 100.5 FM, CFRO, Vancouver's Cooperative Radio, and as always, we're broadcasting over the unceded and stolen lands of the Squamish, Musqueam, and Tsleil-Waututh people. On today's show, we have a bit of a Pride episode. Downtown Eastside Pride is going to be happening this weekend. Also, New West Pride has a two-week calendar events, and on Sunday, they're going to have an all-body swim. So we'll hear from the president of New West Pride about that. We'll be talking with Misha Oak, who is running a Richmond Pride event this weekend. And we're also going to be talking with Fox Kent, who is starting a trans run yoga class this Sunday. But first, here's a little bit of audio from the Trans March and the Dyke March from last weekend.
2: Our next speaker is someone who is super, really dear to us in the community. Jody is the program manager of Aoki Ross House. Anyone here know about Aoki Ross House? You should. Aoki Ross has been open since May 2021 until May 2025. Aoki Ross has supported exclusively housing for gender and diverse two-spirit people on East Hastings. Jody has worked with several research projects focused on gender-diverse housing equity, has spoken on the subject at conferences with politicians at every level of government. She still lives and works in the downtown East Side to advocate for the rights of vulnerable populations, including gender-diverse folks and sex workers. Before I invite Jody on, Jody will be speaking about the death of a loved one, the death of a community member, the death of a trans woman. I want to preface that as a trigger warning for anybody who needs to take the space, to take the time. This is your moment to do so.
3: Hi, everyone. So Aoki Ross House has 23 rooms. During my 4 years there, I was always very conscious that I was in the resident's home doing my work. I felt really privileged to be able to work there and share a bit of their lives. Being in someone's home and supporting them 5 days a week for 4 years leaves a real impression. I'll always hold a special place for every one of the residents I met while working there. I worked hard to create a community in the building where everyone could feel safe to be themselves. There were challenges, but safety of the residents was always at the top of the mind for me. Home should be a safe haven for all of us, where we can breathe a little easier and relax. Unfortunately, I couldn't extend that safety outside of the house. On November 28th of last year, at 3 a.m., Markella Roesa was attacked a block away from Aoki Ross House. Markella did not survive the attack. She holds a very special place in my heart. In the 4 years I was at Aoki Ross, I worked a lot with Markella, laughed a lot with her too. I supported her on doctor's visits, and that usually gave us plenty of time to talk away from work and away from interruptions. I got to know her pretty good. She was an incredibly kind and gentle person. She would come to me and apologize if someone yelled at her for something she didn't even do. She wanted everyone to be comfortable around her. My office was near the stairwell, and every day when Markella came downstairs, she would make a point of coming to the office to give me a hug. After helping her through a particularly rough time, Markella brought me a book. We had talked about my Navy days, and she knew I liked to read. She had gone to the downtown Eastside Women's Center and spent over an hour going through donations to find a book she thought I would like. It's a British Navy book, and it still sits on my shelf at home. Her senseless death was hard for me to take. Corey Musket, known in the neighborhood as Too Tall, was arrested and charged with second-degree murder for her death. Corey is no stranger to the criminal justice system, and he's no stranger in the neighborhood either. It's well known that he likes to attack trans women and beat them, like he did to Markella. I guess someone has to die before we get protection. The trial will be next year. I've gone to several of the preliminary hearings, and I'm in contact with the Crown Prosecutor. We need to be there for Markella, and it would be great if everyone could come to the trial to stand up for trans rights. Contact me if you want the trial details. I'll send them when a date is set. We should not have to endure abuse, much less watch our community be murdered for no other reason than who we are. Markella wasn't hurting anyone, much less a man that's at least a foot taller than her. Thanks for coming out for Markella and all the others who are discriminated against and hated for being themselves.
1: And that was Jody Gray talking at the Vancouver Trans March about her friend Markella Rowesa, who was murdered in November. Here's a bit of audio from the Vancouver Dyke March. If you want to hear some more, check out Nicholas Berling's Facebook page. There's a bunch of video that she took that is great.
4: At our Dyke March, we really share a vision for a world that respects and values people of all sexual orientations, gender identities, gender expressions.
5: Sun's out, buns out, am I right? To all my fellow dykes, to everyone that's come out today, there is so much hatred in this world. There are so many people trying to harm us, trying to take away our rights and our abilities to live happy, productive, and safe lives. Lives that we all deserve. So I want you to understand that when we go out on the streets, it's because we have to keep ourselves safe. Who keeps us safe?
6: We do! 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
6: 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Dykes! For sex worker rights!
9: 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They're ready to go.

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1: 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And joining us now is Rafa, the president of New West Pride. Go ahead and introduce yourself and let us know what's happening this weekend.
2: Yes, my pronouns are he, him. I'm with the board. I'm the president of New West Pride for 9 months now, but I've been with the board for over 3 years now. So I was entertainment manager. Now I step it up a little, some staff, so I can like be the face of our community. And yeah, we are pretty busy this week. We started our Pride Week, the extended cut.
1: The Pride 2 weeks, really.
2: Exactly. That's why we were like, we need to be there. We need to go bigger this year. So we are calling the extended cut. So we have events started on August 4th, last Tuesday, with our flag raising ceremony. We are having a comedy festival. Today we had some workshops. We're going to have tomorrow, we are in partnership with Spinco, which is a spin studio in Burnaby. They have every Friday their class called Spin It Forward. All the proceeds for that class goes to a society, a nonprofit society. And all the classes during the month of August, it's coming to us, to our society. So they're
1: cool.
2: Amazing partners with us.
1: Yeah.
2: Saturday, we have at the Lisa Cafe in Westminster, a queer confidential story time. Basically, we're going to have a very nice storyteller coming to us and talk about queer history in the past and kind of like build up to what it leads today. It's very nice at 11 in the morning. And our amazing all body swims happening on Sunday, August 9th. From 7:45 to 9:45 at the Moody Park outdoor pool. And it's a way that everyone can come and feel comfortable. Basically, the city covers the fence and everybody can feel comfortable with their bodies. It's for all type of bodies, as hence the name. We just want everybody to feel included, to feel safe, to feel celebrated, to feel the joy. We're going to bring some floats. We're going to bring some pride flags. There'll be some music going on. And we're just going to dare to be together and celebrate our joy. Plenty more events happening. Go to our socials at New West Pride on Instagram or newwestpride.ca. On Sunday is also happening the kickoff party at the Terminal Pub. There's so many events going on. We have over 20 events next week. So we're keeping busy.
1: Right on. And your main event is next Saturday.
2: Correct. Our main event, August 15th, Columbia Street, from 3 p.m. to 8. So 3 to 8 p.m. Over 40,000 people every year, over 200 vendors. We're going to have, again, two stages, a main stage and a community stage. Both, we will have drag queens. We're going to have bands. We're going to have a pet parade. We will have rovering acts. We're going to have the circus school. There's so many things going on and working towards the big day. So we are very excited. I think it's going to be another one for the books. We have amazing community and we try to focus on community. We don't bring like the headliners that usually Pride Festival does.
1: Yeah.
2: So we are totally focusing on the communities. One of the community's requests that we had from last year, it's Mechanics of Music to bring them back this year. And Mechanics of Music, it's basically a society that teaches music to all ages. And their performance, you will find kids all the way to seniors playing together, singing together to pop music, to Chappell Roan, to some classics. That's on our main stage. And in our community stage, we will have Dandy. Dandy is a very Emmy Award drag queen doing Dandy Drag Block Party, which is also fantastic. So we're gonna have multiple events happening at the same time. So you check our schedule, come to the streets, and everything will be there. We're very
1: Great.
2: excited.
1: Perfect. So once again, the All-Body Swim is
2: August 9th, 7:45 to 9:45 at Moody Park Public Pool. And it's for everybody that wants to feel comfortable, celebrated, and safe. No matter your type of body, no matter the gender you are, it's for the entire community. And we are there. We're going to celebrate and we're going to have fun.
1: amazing. And if people want to find out more information, where can they go?
2: In our Instagram at New West Pride or in our website, newwestpride.ca.
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1: 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And joining us now is Misha Oak, the author of Rainbow Wisdom, 18 LGBTQ+ Life Lessons. And you're going to be running a Richmond Pride event on Saturday. Go ahead and introduce yourself, let us know your pronouns, and tell us about the event.
4: Hi, Catherine. My name is Misha Oak, and my pronouns are he, him. And I am the author of Rainbow Wisdom, 18 LGBTQ Life Lessons for Everyone. And we are having a Richmond Pride event at the Brigg House Richmond Library from 2 to 3:30 p.m. on Saturday. And we're going to be talking about how queer joy is a gift, looking at how the queer community is a source of inspiration for everyone. And I'm really looking forward to this fantastic event that's going to just make everyone feel great about being an ally or being on the rainbow with us.
1: So, I mean, you've written a book that takes a lot of time and effort. What kind of provoked you to write it?
4: Right. Yeah. Rainbow Wisdom took me about 3 years of research and writing and working with the editors and making sure that I would have the best package possible that really serves as an inspiration to everyone. And, you know, part of that is I spent a long time as a high school teacher. And I now run a company where I train public service providers, communities, and companies all on how to be inclusive and confident in supporting the queer community. And the inspiration for my book was that so often when I come out as being gay or queer, or when I tell people about my work, I get this little flash in people's eyes of maybe less than thinking, or maybe a flash of discrimination or something like that. And I realized, I want to create a world where when I come out or when someone comes out or we talk about queer history or queer issues, that people's eyes light up. And so the way I thought that I could best do that was show everyone that, yes, the queer experience has valuable lessons that can make every life better, whether you're queer or not. And so my mission is for the world to look at the queer experience as a positive force of contribution that makes the world a better place. And so that was my inspiration for writing Rainbow Wisdom.
1: As part of writing, is there anything that you came across that really kind of stood out to you?
4: Oh, my favorite research for Rainbow Wisdom was finding out about how queer people have always been part of the human success story. And there's all this beautiful research that shows that when we have queer members in communities, that those communities do better. And so that's proof that we've been part of the evolutionary story of humanity from the beginning. This research was amazing. They tracked pods of dolphins, bison, and wolves where they had gay members in their pods or groups or herds versus those that didn't. And those pods had less conflict, more care for their youth, and were generally more successful out in the wild. And so the researchers made the argument that, yeah, so if we can apply the same understanding to the human experience, we say, yeah, we've survived, we've thrived because queer people have always been part of our communities. And then I went down all these other research rabbit holes of finding about how the gay gene, yes, it exists, or there are all these ways that gay people have contributed to the success of humanity throughout time. And so it was really exciting to be able to incorporate that into the lessons of Rainbow Wisdom.
1: I know one thing you write about is strategies to make the communities better.
4: You know, what I'm encouraging people to do today is to tell more queer stories, talk about queer identities more, because we're all facing these pressures in this day and age of to be less visible or less vocal. And what's happening is companies, communities, organizations are becoming a little bit more silent around inclusion and celebration of queer identities. And so right now, what something that everybody can do in response to that, let's call it the MAGA pressure that's kind of creating a chokehold around the world, is to not be quiet. We need to say out loud when we hear something is discriminatory, or if, even when there's not discrimination, we just need to talk about queer identities more, because otherwise we're going to start disappearing and we're going to start losing the ground that all of our queer elders fought so hard for over the last few decades and centuries, really.
1: Yeah, and as part of your website, I noticed you also have little guides for teachers and stuff like that.
4: Oh yeah, I was a high school teacher for a long time. And always, the life lessons are great, but it's like, how do we apply those to our lives? So, for each of the 18 LGBTQ life lessons for everyone, I've got a lesson plan for teachers, or I've got an HR guide for companies to take those lessons and apply them to their own workplace. I even have a book club question and answer guide so people can think about, okay, I just read that lesson. How can I apply it to my own experience? And some of the most amazing feedback that I've received from people who have been reading it's a national bestseller now, which is so exciting. But at the end of each chapter, there's a Rainbow Wisdom toolkit. So I guide people on taking the queer life lesson that we talk about in that chapter, and I give you tools and strategies of ways to apply that to your own life. So it's meant to be really inspiring, usable, and a joyful, confidence-building experience as you work your way through Rainbow Wisdom.
1: Yeah, and those guides are free, as is this event, but registration's required, right?
4: Yeah, those guides are free. You can find them at rainbowwisdom.ca. That'll take you right to my website and all the free resources that go along with the book. And if people would like to join us at the event on Saturday, August 8th, from 2 to 3:30 p.m. at Richmond Brighouse Library, they can go to the Richmond Library website, which is yourlibrary.ca, and click on the events tab, and they should see the event there on Saturday. And yeah, we're asking people to register just so we know how many folks are showing up. And I really look forward to seeing everybody there.
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1: 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And joining us now is Dania, who is the co-founder of Diversity Arts Music and Entertainment and is running the Downtown Eastside Pride event coming up this Saturday. Go ahead, introduce yourself, let us know your pronouns, and let us know a bit about what you do.
6: Thank you so much for having me. Yes, hello everyone. My name is Dania. I use she, her pronouns, and I also accept they, them, their. And any other pronoun as well. Just like to make it super easy for folks. I am one of the co-founders of Diversity Arts, Music, and Entertainment, also known as DAME. And yeah, we are the organizers of Downtown Eastside Pride, which is happening on Saturday, August the 8th at the Balmoral Lot at 159 East Hastings Street. This is our second time doing this level of production. Our first time trying was in 2021. This was like, gosh, it was still the beginning of COVID. It feels like so long ago. And we were super busy helping with the Downtown Eastside response, where we helped to fundraise. I think think it was like $1.2, $1.6 million, something like that, with help from folks like Amanda Burroughs, Kathy Shimizu, Wendy Peterson. You know, we all just kind of got together and got organizing to support the downtown Eastside community. Now, we are, DAME is primarily, you know, we're an arts group. We strive for equitable representation on stages and providing paid opportunities and mentorship for new and emerging artists, but also returning artists. Artists that are maybe coming back to Vancouver or just coming back to the arts in general. And so when COVID happened, you know, we weren't really allowed to do any events or anything. So we pivoted. We were supporting the Downtown Eastside Response, and we worked with arts venues and nonprofits to basically form a network of supply hubs in the area. And then we worked with multiple hub teams and outreach teams, transportation teams, the whole nine yards to support over, gosh, 15 to 35-ish thousand people in the downtown Eastside and in the kind of greater Vancouver-ish area. Through that, we got to do some really interesting things. We helped with the Graffiti Saves event, which was at 62 East Hastings, I believe, right before the old Pigeon Park Savings building got knocked down. So that also used to be an op site, an overdose prevention site. And so they invited us to do an event there. We did a really beautiful community event there just to kind of say goodbye to the space in a good way. And it kind of got us thinking of, you know, we can do this. We can do this safely. It's really healing. And so we thought, hey, why don't we do a Pride event? And that was super exciting. Especially because it was kind of in that summer. It was kind of in that summer and beyond, that the nightlife industry had a big shakeup. You know, in 2020, there was the murder of George Floyd. And then in 2021 onwards, there was a whole resurgence of the Me Too movement. All these festivals were being called out. Nightlife was just being completely shaken up. And so we thought, you know, how can we put on events and participate in these kinds of activities of, you know, bringing community together? You know, one in a good way, but also one that creates systemic change. And so as we were thinking about that, our friend found a grant that we applied to. Now, I should be clear that we're a grassroots organization. We're not actually eligible for grants. And this was a grant from InterPride, Anti-Racism Systems Change Funding. And it was, I mean, it just fits so much into our vision of, you know, doing a Pride event where we hire, you know, BIPOC, LGBTQ2S plus artists from the downtown east side, you know, the most marginalized of us, bring us together specifically. And so they rejected us the first time. but we did advocate for ourselves. We got letters of endorsement and support from other Pride organizations and other nonprofits in the area, and we were able to convince them to fund us. The Downtown Eastside Response Fund matched the funding that we got, and then we had our sponsoring organization, the Overdose Prevention Society, that provided us the venue at 99 West Pender Street, which is where the Lambach graffiti wall is today. So they're actually still just working on that. And we worked with so many of the Downtown Eastside street artists. We work with the late Trey Helton. We actually gave him the final report of our event, and he used it to advocate for the legal graffiti wall known as Ashtray Alley, where the Never Grow Up Graff Jam was just held just this past weekend, actually. We worked with artists like Smokey D, and we just did a beautiful event. We worked with a group called the Cross Cultural Walking Tours, Carmel Tanaka, love her to bits. She was super instrumental in coordinating the arts and cultural walk of the neighborhood that was facilitated by Smokey D and other collaborators in the neighborhood. And it was exactly what it sounds like. There's a beautiful walk of the neighborhood. Smokey got to talk about all the art, all the beautiful art. A lot of it was his, actually. And so, you know, talking about the art, talking about the different cultural history, the history of Chinatown, history, the Powell Street, Hogan's Alley, all of it. And then we also had a pride mural that was commissioned for that year, the Pride Unicorn by Hef, which we actually use as our current logo for Downtown Eastside Pride, or Downtown East Pride, as I affectionately call it. It was a really beautiful event. Lots of beautiful conversations, great music, getting to meet some of the Two-Spirit and LGBTQ+ artists from the Downtown East Side, and just have a great time celebrating. So this year's program is pretty similar. We're going to have a daytime performance stage. The artists are going to do their own activity as well. And then this year, we actually have an after party.
1: Yeah, it sounds, you certainly set a high bar for yourselves.
6: Yes. We did so much research, actually, because we were like, you know, are there any Pride events that happen in the Downtown East Side? And there are. The furthest one I was able to go back to find was, I think, around 2008 onwards. And, you know, there's smaller affinity groups that kind of do their own yeah. thing. And that's great. I love it. We should have so many of those all the time. What really makes this event stand out is that this is like a whole community collaborative thing. This year again, we applied for a grant through the City of Vancouver Communities and Artists Shifting Culture Stream. And of course, and this time, you know, we got all our ducks in a row and we ticked off all our boxes, but, you know, it's just so tough right now. Grants they're really drying up. And let's face it, we do have a bit of a hostile city council. And you know, this is just kind of on par with how the needs and just like the wants of people in the Downtown East Side, residents, artists, visitors, anything, are just kind of ignored and dismissed, for the most part. And so, you know, and especially with what's happening with, trans women being targeted, you know, Pride events being targeted. You know, it's so much more important now than ever before to take that stance and do this. So, you know, we aimed for the moon. We went for this grant. We put ourselves out there. We were rejected along with about half of the other applicants anyway, which we expected. And that was totally fine. We had a plan B. And so we just pivoted. And you know, we dug deep in our own pockets, and we also appealed to some of the other nonprofits, in the neighborhood through the CCRN, the Community Coordinated Response Network. And a bunch of organizations stepped up. And so we are so proud to announce that, we have so many partners that are helping us, the Central City Foundation, Carnegie Community Center, the Aboriginal Front Door, Hogan's Alley, the Overdose Prevention Society as our sponsoring organization, of course. And all these organizations stepped up to help us put on this vital event and really make it possible. I also want to note that we are not the only event happening in the neighborhood on that day. There's also the Vines Festival that is happening, and they'll be having the Cat Norris Remembering the Children Powwow event at Oppenheimer, also Saturday, August the 8th. I think that's from noon to 6. There's also going to be the East Side Open Mic at Lana Lou's in the evening. I think that starts at about 8 o'clock. And so I believe Victory Square Events is having a vendors market over by, well, Victory Square area. and yeah, and I mean, there's going to be so much to do in the neighborhood on that day. And I think this could be the beginning of like maybe the makings of like a new neighborhood festival kind of vibe.
1: Yeah. So on Saturday, the daytime programming you mentioned, what time does it all start?
6: It starts at noon. Well, hopefully at noon. and of course, we're going to start with the traditional welcome and land acknowledgement, as we do every day, and especially at our events, particularly because of the history of, you know, where this event is going to be held. And then we're going to be, you know, after the races on our programming here. So we're going to have, I think, five performances. We're going to start off with some spoken word and some poetry by Meet Let Mish and Papa Nooj. We're going to have an episode of the hilariously entertaining and culturally informative Burning the Bannock by our partners from Two Spirit United. I'm super excited for this. I got to see some of their work during the Vancouver Pride weekend, and I'm so excited to bring this to downtown Eastside Pride. Burning the Bannock is they're part of the Carnegie programming as well, and it was so great to be able to work with our partners like that, to be able to include just some of the other queer programming in the community with us there. And then we have not one but two headliners this year. We'll be starting off with Prado Monroe, who just came out with a hot new track called AliExpress. And then we're going to close it off with

0: party from 6 p.m. to 1 a.m. at New Brandy's Pub, which has so graciously offered us the venue literally across the street from the Balmoral lot at 122 East Hastings Street. This is a ticketed 19 plus event, but if you go to our Eventbrite page, you'll see that we're actually offering a buy one, get one deal. So you could actually get two tickets for the price of one. And tickets right now are only they're only $15 plus tax. So, please get your buy one, get one tickets, bring a friend, tell your neighbors. We're gonna have an open decks and a vendors market. We're gonna have, just some small trinkets and some artisanal things. I'm wearing a, I guess you can't, this is not a video broadcast, but I'm actually wearing a shirt from one of our vendors, Native by Nature, owned by Michelle, who's also performing at the Think Indian Music Festival. That's happening at Grandview Park. Also on Saturday, August 8th, like I said, so many amazing things to do all day. Open decks. I'm super excited for that. We have five amazing DJs, DJ Cassis, DJ Bellick, DJ Matilda, DJ Severia, Sev, and DJ Zio. And then, of course, last but certainly not least, we're going to close off the day with a grand showcase finale of the Dame DJs, myself, DJ Ankle, my beautiful partner, Ember Sparks, DJ Denise, one of the OGs of Vancouver, and our dear friend Marcella, who's also an OG DJ from Vancouver. I used to see her spin at a bunch of the clubs downtown, and she's actually just moved. She's just moved back to Vancouver, and so we're gonna have so many great performances all day. It's gonna be there's always gonna be something for somebody to do, and it's gonna be a great time. I can't believe I completely forgot to mention this. The Downtown Eastside Supply Hub is going to be doing the Pride Community Feast from about 1 p.m. onwards. And there's lots of seating. Come have a meal, enjoy the show. We're going to have lots of prizes and giveaways and all kinds of things. I think it's going to be really beautiful.
1: And if people want to find out more information about you, if they have any questions, where can they go?
0: If anyone wants to find out any more information, they can one look in the community for the posters that will contain all of this information, the daytime information, times, and same with the nighttime. There's a QR code for anyone who wants to purchase tickets to the after party. There'll also be tickets available at the door. You can find us on Facebook or Instagram at Diversity Vancouver or Diversity Arts Music and Entertainment. And you can also literally come and meet us in person on Saturday, August the 8th. All the Dame DJs are going to be there, and we'd love to meet you. Downtown Eastside Pride, Saturday, August the 8th from 12 p.m. to 6 p.m. at the Balmoral Lot, 159 East Hastings, a free public event featuring the Arts and Cultural Walk with Smokey Devil and Girl 23, and performances by Neat Lamiche, Papa Nuge, Burning the Bannock, Prada Monroe, and Mama Root Gal, followed by the official after party from 6 p.m. to 1 a.m. at New Brandy's Pub, 122 East Hastings Street. This is a 19 plus ticketed event featuring open decks and a vendors market and performances by the Dame DJs, DJ Angle, Ember Sparks, DJ Denise, and Marcella.
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2: Hi, folks. My name's Fox. My pronouns are she, they, and I am a yoga teacher. And I'm starting a new series of yoga classes at Trans First Fitness in East Vancouver, starting Sunday, August 9th at 9 in the morning. And I'm here to talk about the journey that led me there and why I'm super excited to share this thing, the skill that I'm really passionate about with my community.
1: Yeah, so Trans First Fitness has a really cool space, a very cool entrance hallway. But tell us a little bit more about your journey of yoga.
2: So I started doing yoga in 2008. It's something that my mother and my grandmother had done for a long time. And I was in college and I found myself in this place of like doing some spiritual seeking outside of the kind of traditional Western paradigm. And that led me to some interesting places. And one of which was doing some courses through like a Hindu nonprofit called The Art of Living that contained like some really basic yoga and breathing exercises and stuff. And it wasn't really framed as that. The more that I've learned about yoga, the more that I'm like, yeah, that organization was really based around a lot of ascetic traditional teaching. And I didn't stick with it with that group for a bunch of reasons. It was too guru-centric. Which is, if that's your thing, then that's cool. I am very much more of a like free spirit when it comes to authority. I want people to like be able to take in what I'm able to offer and build their own life out of it. In 2012, I did my yoga teacher training with Ian Finn and Blissology Yoga. And he's like a surfer dude who does yoga. And he's absolutely brilliant. Just kind of obsessed with finding the healthy ways to go through this practice without injury, because he trained with some of the first wave of like really famous yogis who came over and ended up getting injured really badly through an adjustment that went awry. And so kind of like went did a deep dive into kinesthesiology and how to do yoga safely, but also at like I asked one of my other teachers about it one time before I went to do the training, and he was like, oh yeah, that's like black belt yoga, which is kind of true. And that is not what I'm going to be teaching, but it is what I learned. And so the style is vinyasa flow yoga. And the classes I'm going to be teaching are kind of like the fundamentals of the style. So they're appropriate for practitioners of all skill levels. For beginners and intermediate practitioners, it's going to be about learning the basic structure of poses that allow you to like go to a yoga class, a vinyasa yoga class, and know what's going on and be able to follow it. And for more experienced practitioners, it's an opportunity to get deeper into each of your poses and really like experience them. I like to say I care about five things in the world. One is having a roof overhead, having food on my plate, having my loved ones around me, and then helping people create a healthy mind-body connection through movement. And the fifth one is telling stories. And they all mesh really nicely through yoga, because yoga is a journey. Each practice is a journey. Each practice has its own story where you get to take your body slowly, form a relationship with your body through this practice. So the class is going to be a lot of alignment-based stuff, doing the basic poses in a deep way, and then linking them together so that as this progresses, we can do, as a group, do more advanced things and more advanced sequencing, which I really like. But I've also been in situations where I've had a really inexperienced class, and you can't just give them heavily sequenced, challenging practice because they might hurt themselves. They won't necessarily be able to get everything they need out of it. And in everything I do, I'm a big believer in mastering fundamentals, and that's going to be a big focus of the next few weeks for sure. And then we'll see who shows up and where they're at and how things go from there.
1: Yeah, I mean, you've been doing it for quite a while. What's led you to stick with it?
2: It's really grounding for me. And one of the things that led me to yoga specifically was my martial arts background, which is actually pretty significant now. Kind of predates yoga, but I was looking at it, and in some of the earliest classes that I took, I was like, oh, there's a relationship here between these movements. The human body is only capable of moving in certain ways. So martial arts and yoga and a lot of athletic pursuits have a lot of overlap. And I have a brain that likes to find those overlaps. So when I started doing yoga, I was like, oh, this is a practice. This is a physical practice that is going to augment my other practices, and it can function as strengthening and stretching, but also maintenance. I was living in Japan and training in jiu-jitsu, and I got a really not a debilitating knee injury, but a pretty bad knee sprain. And I'm like, I don't know how I'm going to navigate doing physiotherapy or anything here. I'm just going to kind of use what I know from my yoga practice to help fix it. And I did. Don't necessarily recommend that. I know some great physiotherapists, and being able to work with them helped my practice and helped me learn my body. So if you have an injury, do that. But it gave me the tools, and I kind of saw that, which is why I sought out a teacher training. It gave me the tools to maintain my body over time. And it is the greatest gift I've ever given myself. And teaching for me, teaching yoga as a paradigm, is sharing that gift for other people so they can take that skill and use it in their own life.
1: Yeah, and what led you to start the class like in Vancouver at this time?
2: I've known Axe for a couple of years, and when we first met, I mentioned to them that I was a yoga teacher, and they were working out of another studio at the time. And then they opened Transfer Fitness this year, and I was like, oh, that would be a really good opportunity. My life has been super chaotic, as a lot of trans people's lives can be, especially in the Lower Mainland, where housing and employment and stuff is a hassle. And I was finally in a place where I was like, okay, I have the stability to not just like show up once a week and teach a class, but to have my own practice in a place that is going to support teaching. And I think they reached out to me first, and they messaged me, and they're like, do you want to teach yoga? And I was like, I absolutely do. Let's make it happen. And it's taken a couple of months. I've had to get a bunch of ducks in a row, like getting insurance and getting, like, I moved at the beginning of July and like getting all that stuff sorted out. And this is just the date that we came down to, which is why it's happening now. It's been an interesting journey to get to this place. I taught a fair bit coming out of my yoga teacher training, and then life kind of got in the way. I lived overseas and I came back and all that kind of stuff. And I also had to transition, and I had to find a big thing about yoga is that there's like a bit of a mystique about it as a practice and the type of people who do it and like what a yoga teacher looks like and sounds like and acts like. And I had to find my own path to it. And we were talking before we started recording, like a little bit about how to introduce me. And I have all sorts of things going on. I do content creation, and I stream live on Twitch 5 nights a week. Most of my content is like martial arts and like goth and cyberpunk and punk fashion currently, and talking about stories and taking some time to find the threads that link everything together, that can weave everything together with. And there's this concept in yoga philosophy. This is from the Yoga Sutras of Patanjali. He says that false knowledge can lead to true knowledge. And what he means by that in the context of a yoga practice is that, like, maybe you come to yoga because the cute girl invites you, or you've heard that it'll like lead to being fit and healthy or whatever. But through the practice, you learn about yourself and your connection to the universe. So it doesn't necessarily matter what your intentions were, what knowledge you were seeking, if false knowledge you're seeking. And a lot of what I'm doing with my content is this presentation of false knowledge to lead people to a practice where they can develop their connection between their mind and their body and find a more positive outlook. Find and develop a personal philosophy for life that don't have to be trans for, but applies to people who are on the margins in some way. And coming to teach yoga now is kind of like the embodiment of that, being like, here I have this attention that's been built. There's a little bit of a mystique that's been built. And now I'm going to be delivering that in a physical space and teaching a class that has this skill that if you continue to work with it and practice with it and spend time with your body, you're going to find a path that will lead you places that you didn't expect, but might be what you need.
1: Yeah, so first class is this Sunday at 9 a.m. What are your future plans?
2: My future plans right now are to is to start doing this in person, but I'm also going to be taking this class online. So, as part of my content, I'm going to start introducing some yoga practice. I'm going to spend some of the rest of the summer doing some complete practices, flows, classes that I'm going to host on YouTube as a video on demand. I am working a time and space to do yoga live streams on Twitch so that people can join in from anywhere. The best way to keep up on that is to follow me on socials, which is Foxtales, FOXXTALES on Facebook and on Instagram and Threads. It's at Foxfire, which is FOXXPHYRE. That's the best way to stay abreast of what I'm doing. So hopefully by the fall, I'll be doing a weekly class online that's live streamed on Twitch. And for the foreseeable future, in-person classes, 9 a.m. at Trans First Fitness, 1739 Venables Street. It's back behind underneath the arcade.
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Hello again. Good morning, good afternoon, good evening, wherever you are in the world. I'm Doug Lang. This is Better Days. We open with a meditation. Two pieces, Ali Reza Gurbani of Iran, with a piece called Faro, for Faro Farrokhzad, the female poet pioneer, whom we heard at the end of that track reciting one of her poems in Farsi. And then Ramzi Aburadwan of Palestine with a piece called Rahil. Okay, I hope you're going to enjoy the show. Right here I have a set from the wonderful Tracy Chapman. These are from her debut album, which shot her into a kind of fame that she was not expecting. And credit to the people at the record label who let her music shine through without decorating it too heavily. Here's Tracy Chapman on Better Days.

Ah, she's a treasure. Tracy Chapman. Oh, talking about a revolution? Stand By Me and Fast Car. Now, Stand By Me is not on the original album. That's from a live recording on the David Letterman Show. I just thought I'd fit that in there. 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Well, we're going to rock it up a little bit here. I got some new stuff from Richard Thompson. We'll start off with that song. It's called Cocaine Walkin', Booze Talkin'. And then we'll hear a new thing from Buddy Miller and Dan Penn together called Don't Look Back, and I'll add a third thing. I'm not sure what just yet. Here we go. Richard Thompson on Better Days.

Another morning, another motel bed, another city waiting up ahead. Light another menthol to clear my mind of those memories I pretend to forget, 'cause I always wanna live without regrets. But yeah, I still think of her.

met, we were both living far from home, trying to get by and tired of being alone. For a moment, I thought she was mine, 'cause she had a voice I just wanted to believe. She said her mother was full

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So I'll say a little prayer that she's doing fine. Another morning, another mode

Well, that was almost a rock and roll set, wasn't it? All right, we heard Richard Thompson, brand new single, Cocaine Walking, Booze Talking. Then Buddy Miller and Dan Penn, now there's a pair to draw to. We heard Don't Look Back. And finally, Dave Elvin, Harlan County Line. Yeah, you're listening to Better Days on CFRO 100.5 FM, Vancouver Cooperative Radio. All right, I hope you're all doing well. Man, what a world. If it's not burning down, it's flooding out. A lot of people in peril. A lot of people. Worldwide. Spain, France, oh my God. We got wars going on in Gaza and Iran and other places. We've got flooding. We've got fire, smoke crossing the border both ways in North America. People pissed off to be breathing that crap in. Climate change. The forests are bone dry, a little bit of lightning. Away we go, another fire. We've got two fires in British Columbia that have joined together and forced another many thousands of people to flee for safety. Well, with all that in mind, I'm going to play you a set here. I featured him not too long ago.

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We're the living bones of this land. Growing, building, alive. Our children born where the old ones

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Just give us what we ask and we can live in peace. Give us all that we demand in our new land. When we stood up, they cut us down. That line, they said, we warned you.

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Hashem demands harem, harem, harem. They bulldozed our home.

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Maybe all these people were supposed to die. Someone said somebody read it was written all out in the book. I found the part where it said thou shalt not kill. Tell me their names, the ones who died. Tell me their life stories. For everyone there's 100 and 1,000 more. You'll never know their names. You'll never hear them echo. But whose lives have value? Whose children? Whose families? What stories do you believe? 'Cause they are all of them, and we are all of us, and we're the ones we call the chosen.

God and gunboats, we bring democracy. Don't you question our generosity. We will bring you peace as we bring you to your knees. With God and gunboats, we impose liberty. We'll confiscate. We will infuriate. If you resist, we will incarcerate. We'll school you, fool you, divide and conquer, rule you. We'll erase all memory about the way things used to be. If the children ask you why they can't look up and see blue sky, why poison's in the playground mean they can't even go outside, why there's no fish in the rivers, no whales left in the sea, you can just reassure them about the fruits of prosperity. We got industrial agriculture, GMO monoculture, no more genetic diversity. We got fracturated ecology, dirty coal mines, tar-filled pipelines, plastic crap around everything. Creeks washed out, forest clear cut, no bees buzz, no birds sing, but faithless corporations feign appreciation, while feckless politicians free them from iniquitous taxation. But we all know at the end of the day, when they have all up and run away, someone is left with the bills to pay so someone else can say how they saved the economy. We will implicate you. We will domesticate you. You don't need education. You got indoctrination. The true believers will believe. The gullible will be deceived. With God and gunboats, we inflict democracy. With God and gunboats, we create conformity. With God and gunboats, we induce docility. With God and gunboats, we will set your mind free. Just trust us.

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0: Well, what a strange first hour. We had Ala Reza Gorbani with Foro, a poem from Foro Farrokhzad. Ramzi Aburdwan of Palestine with Rahil. Tracy Chapman, Richard Thompson, Buddy Miller with Dan Penn, Dave Alvin, and four songs from Kerry Parks. Stones in the Valley, Tears into the Ocean, with God and Gunboats, and Walking Back from Jericho. That's the first hour, my friends. Some messages, and I will be right back with hour two.
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18: 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Oh, yeah. Yes, blues has gone global. 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
19: Eoch tanuyap, kuiget yuans kuiens na. Hi everybody, my name is Kuiget Yuans. I'm a member of the Squamish Nation and the Yagalanis clan of the Haida Nation. 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
0: Well, I'm back. Hour two. I'm going to start off with a set from Indigenous artists. I have some friends visiting from Manitoba. Yeah, Marissa, Pamela, and Pamela's son, Alfie, are in town. They're wonderful to talk to. There's a certain thing they have, a kind of poise and wisdom. I just enjoy sitting with them. So I'm going to send this out to them. This is a set of Indigenous songs, starting with Willie Dunn, Son of the Sun, right here on Better Days.
20: Son of the Sun, Son of the Earth, soul of life, children of the world, daughters of starlight, daughters of mirth,

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Beautiful stuff. We heard Willie Dunn, the legendary Willie Dunn, do Son of the Sun. William Prince, Carney. Elisa P., Blondie's Time After Time, sung in Inuktitut. Leonard Sumner, Memories. And finally, an instrumental from the late Chris Dirksen called Treaties. 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I'm Doug Lang. Well, I'm going to play a set in memory of the late Glenn Hansard, who just died in a motorcycle accident at age 56. I was in Dublin, got picked up at the airport by a taxi. Liam was the driver. He had some wild colors in his hair. And we were driving into town looking for my little hotel. And I asked him, I said, well, who should I look for in terms of young musicians and songwriters in Ireland? And he said, well, I'll tell you what, after I drop you, I've got another call, and I'll come back and I'll leave a list at the desk for you. Boy, did he leave me a list. 10 of the finest. And before I left Ireland, I picked up CDs by almost all of them. And first on the list was The Frames, a band featuring Glenn Hansard. And I'll never forget the first time I listened to that album. Beautiful, beautiful stuff. I'm going to open this set with a song from The Frames, and then we'll go on to a few of Glenn's solo work, and with Marketa Erglova in The Swell Season, and also an unusual little performance with Javier Mas, who played oud with Leonard Cohen. I hope you enjoy this, and Glenn, thank you for all the music. Rest in peace and march on. Here's Glenn Hansard on Better Days.

Beautiful stuff. Glenn Hansard, The Frames, Lay Me Down. Glenn Hansard, time will be the healer. Glenn Hansard, there's no mountain. Glenn Hansard and Javier Moss, Leonard Cohen's famous blue raincoat. And finally, Glenn Hansard and Markéta Irglova, Falling Slowly, a live performance. Whoa! I had some tears listening to that set. Maybe you did too. This has been another edition of Better Days. I'm Doug Lang. You've been listening to CFRO 100.5 FM, Vancouver Cooperative Radio. Well, I'm going to leave you with one more piece. It's from Christy Moore, called Me and the Rose of Tralee. Thank you so much for listening, friends. I'll see you next week. For Better Days, I'm Doug Lang.

the one who'll tell you the story. How I fell in love with the Rose of Tralee. It was about 5 o'clock in the morning, ladies and gentlemen. I was only after getting off the boat. I was walking down the north wall, minding my own business with my suitcase under my arm, sitting down every minute till a voice behind me went, "Hello, hello, hello. Where do you think you were going at this hour of the morning?" I turned around, ladies and gentlemen, and who do you think was standing behind me? Only the Rose of Tralee. And she wearing a grand new blue Bangardi's uniform. I thought she was a chief super. "Hey, Rose, how was it going?" "The last time I saw you was upstairs in the tent, down below in the dome, with Gabo and the pretty Polly Tights and all the beauty queens from Tashkent and Istanbul and Bangkok and Liverpool and..." "How was she cutting?" "Can you account for your movements?" "Me movements? Ah, Rose, there's no need to be like that. I'll give you all the movements you want. You better sharpen your pencil. You're going to be a busy little woman, I tell you now. Christy's got a memory like a supergrass. I can remember things that never happened at all, Rose.

First thing I can remember is the 7th of May 1945. At the back of Donnelly's Hollow, the night before, Pat Conley drove the roadstone lorry into the Seven Springs and St. Bridges started rolling out the tin town across the Corregaleros. And then I woke up one morning and I was after getting conscripted into the altar boys. I was ringing the bell and swinging the tour bell. Should the smell of the incense remind you then?

Instead of an Arab's tent and no sign of Gaddafi nowhere. In those days down in Newbridge, County Kildare and all, that we'd get £1 for a funeral, £2 for a wedding, and a good kick up in the arse if we didn't put enough wine in a chalice at the early mass. Oh, Isha, Missa S, says Rose, and Gloria to Bedominus. I didn't know you had to have the Latin to get into Temple Moor. I'd love to hear the old bit of Latin, though. Ah, the old Tridentine.

can't stand them folk masses. Trendy priests tripping over each other to sing ballads at half time in the bingo. And so the Nine First Fridays never killed anyone.

be a corner boy up in the Curra camp. I was trying to teach the sheep how to talk Irish. And then I got a job, I was selling lamb's balls to mushroom farmers that couldn't afford horse shite. And one day I was walking across the Curra Kildare Rose and I fell into an officer's mess. Ended up in the FCA, square bashing around a wet canteen. Under the commanding officer heard that my granny once confessed to a fellow whose sister and brother-in-law was married to a man whose first cousin used to fill out water bottles for Patrick Sarsfields before the Battle of Clongowrie and had to go on the run. I ran so fast I ended up in Paddington, a million miles away from Mary Horton's, digging footings, scraping pots, pulling cable, starting draughts, boiling kettles, making tea, digging deep rows, and throwing away. I was a disposable paddy, serving my time to be a co-pilot in a Kango Hammer in Shepherd's Bush, doing 86 MPH in a JCB down the Kilburn High Road, and the SPG flagging me down and held me under the PTA until I got away and went underground with the Green Murphy. One Thursday night I was heading down to Hammersmith Broadway. I met a friend of mine from Ballyhadrine in the County Roscommon who was a demolition expert, and Georgian houses were his speciality. Any chance at a start? What would you know about demolition? Well, Monday morning came Rose, myself and Roger Sherlock and Liam Farrell and Martin Burns and Raymond Rowland and Tony Rohr was painting the door. We gave it 6 coats and 3 coats more, and that was just on the coat. The ganger was fond of a tune. Thursday never came too soon. We were getting £4 a day and all we could eat. But it's an awful job trying to eat all day. To make a long story short, Rose, I went looking for digs. Up and knocked at the door, yeah. Big English woman comes out. She took one look at me and she went, "Ew, get away from my door. There'll be absolutely no blacks nor paddies getting in here." So I went on and was a white South African. And then I tried to join the British Army to better myself. I volunteered as a subcontractor building houses with no doors and handles on them. And the recruiting officer says to me, "What you been doing lately then, Paddy? Or is it me?" I was helping O'Brien to shift it, sir, says I. Before that, I was spreading the toxic all over the Golden Vale. Helping Paddy Gallagher cover Stephen's Green in concrete, sir. Helping Sam Stevenson block all the daylight out of Dublin. Helping Dr. Smurfers relocate the Liffey. Helping AJF count the golden beans. Doling out the diddly eye for Dr. Dara. Putting in the bugs for the Cahirlock. Vacuum packing T-bone steak for Larry Mahon Farr. Seeking out the heart of the Green Corps. Oh, you're overqualified for the British Army. I'm deporting you out of England. Total exclusion. And he did. Here I am again, Rose. Marash Arish. This is some welcome for a returned immigrant. Cad meal of fortune. With your pioneer pin and your fawn and your white staff are not cursing. Jesus, it'd be more your line to give me lift in the squad car into town. And she did. Into Capel Street. Cruising down Capel Street in the white squad. Looking for the early morning house. There's Paddy Slattery. Oh! Hey, you're welcome home, Chris. This is Paddy. Big Slater. I suppose you and your girlfriend are looking for a drink. Well, she
took her cap off and she put her in the back seat of the squad, and in she went, and I'll have a brandy but a small drop of port, says she. I never drink pints when I'm on duty. Brandy and port. Oh Lord God Almighty, it's like throwing water into a barrel of sawdust. She lowered it up. Roll on the holy hour, says I. Ah, come on now, lads, the sergeant's outside. Have yous no homes to go to? I'll see you tonight, Christy, says she. My twist. Ladies and gentlemen, there I was outside the GPO, waiting for the most beautiful Kerry woman in the whole wide world. Here she comes, by God. Oh, sashaying down the boulevard in her ducks and her 501s. Heroes, over here! What's on your mind, big fella, says she to me. I was wearing my platforms, like. I wouldn't mind a bit of a dance, Ross. And she took me to a disco in the Garda Club in Harcourt Street.

yeah. She took me to the Baton Rouge. A tidy little spot. Oh, Park Horse Street there. Watch out for the quadruple parking and the bald tires, no tax discs. In there. I wonder what they'll do with the 2 tons of hash. Yeah, she'll find out in there. Gay bikers on acid. Myself and the Rosa Tralee, we danced the night away till about 5 o'clock in the morning, and says she to me, fancy coming back to my place then, Lofty? There's a bear shite in the woods. Away with us, in the back of the White Squad. Up through Rat Mines and Ratgar into Ranelagh. 2 doner kebabs and the Leinster leader. Up to her place, then 2 up, 2 down, and she pulled a cork out of the balloon on the night, got sick all over the Rottweiler. Then she put some music on. Lovely new CD. Oh, yeah.

Oh, Daniel. Here. I suppose a rasher sandwich is out of the question.

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1: The light at the end of the musical tunnel! Well, if you're here in Vancouver, it's kind of like if you've ever watched Star Wars, you know, the big red sun blazing over the desert. Very Tatooine.
2: Oh, yeah. All that forest fire smoke coming from northern BC and from Washington.
1: Absolutely. 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It's 100.5 FM. It's Vancouver's Community Co-op Radio. It's your home. It's my home. It's everybody's home for electronic music from 0 to 200 BPM and beyond. My name's Kuma.
2: And I'm Motomasa.
1: And tonight it's just us. It is one of those occasional residence sessions where we will go in, we will stretch out, and we will play darn well whatever the heck we want. Because, you know, that's fine. We can do that.
2: Get lots of these in the summer, don't we?
1: You know, people are busy. These things happen from time to time. But, I believe that I'm up.
2: Yes, sir.
1: Yeah, I am in fact up. So behind us right now, the Acid Orchestra's reinterpretation of William S. Burroughs's Naming the Seven Souls. But we're going to get weird, we're going to get punk, we're going to get dub, and we're going to get classical for the next little bit. Courtesy of me, the Kuma, here on the Art of Beats on CFRO. It's 100.5 FM. It's Vancouver's Community Co-op Radio. Y'all know what to do.
3: An angel. He, she, or it is third man out. Depicted as flying away across a full moon. A bird with luminous wings and a head of light. Sort of thing you might see on a screen in an Indian restaurant in Panama. Responsible for the subject and can be injured in his defense, but not permanently, since the first three souls are eternal. They go back to heaven for another vessel. Four remaining souls must take their chances with the subject in the land of the dead. Number four is Ba, the heart, often treacherous. This is a hawk's body with your face on it, shrunk down to the size of a fist. Many a hero has been brought down like Samson by a perfidious Ba. Number five is Ka, the double, most closely associated with the subject. The Ka, which usually reaches adolescence at the time of bodily death, is the only reliable guide through the land of the dead to the western lands. Number six is Kahabit, the shadow, memory, your whole past conditioning from this and other lives.

0: 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It's Vancouver's Community Co-op Radio, your home for electronic music of all denominations, shapes, colors, flavors, synesthetics. We got you. Last hour, you've been listening to me, the Kuma, in belligerently eclectic style. There was a lot of different stuff in there. There was some dub, lots of stuff from the likes of Yakisoba, African Head Charge, Heath Hudson, some Ryuichi Sakamoto in there, some Public Image Limited, brief appearance from A Tribe Called Quest, some Ben Frost, some Angelo Badalamenti from the Blue Velvet soundtrack. So yeah, definitely keeping it diverse, as we are known to do, of course, here on AOB. Top of the hour, and before we let Moto loose, a couple of brief reminders. First off, it is actually Bandcamp Friday. It is really, truly Bandcamp Friday. So go spend some money. 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You can also go dancing. Just because it looks like everything is on fire, it doesn't mean that you can't go dancing. Electric Love Festival in effect this weekend. So if you're up to the drive for that, definitely 3 days of fun. Their LCD Sound System in town tonight, sold out show at the old Freedom Mobile Arch over at the PNE. Saturday, a bunch of other stuff happening. No digital devices for over at the Fortress. Monster Cats having their 15th birthday party. Vantex doing it. Lots going on there for sure. But at the same time, if you don't want to leave the house, stay home, comp to a Twitch subscription, and support your favorite streamer.
1: Yes, indeed. 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
0: I mean, we've been DJing on this show for 22 years. That if the constant quest for music and digging from us tells you anything, you should do it too.
1: Yeah, definitely. And again, especially with the Bandcamp stuff, support your locals wherever you can, because you know, it all starts at home, right? In terms of supporting musicians and producers and so on. Top of the hour, and I guess I'm up next. Of course, my birthday set is going to be next week. So this week, playing a bunch of stuff that probably won't end up in the birthday set. Keeping it almost a little festival-like, I guess. A little heavier, a little more dance floor-friendly, a little techier. Guy Barone and Mika Paul Lukasovic in the background right now with Prisma Part 1. As we get into the second hour here on The Art of Beats, this is CFRO 100.5 FM, Vancouver's Community Co-op Radio. Turn it up. Keep it locked.

0: 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It's 100.5 FM, Vancouver's Community Co-op Radio, for the last hour. So you've been listening to myself, Moto Massa, getting a little bit heavier and techier in the background right now. Some robotic dub and the Vince Michelson remix of 2001. Before that, we had some David Dega, some Book of Shade, some Basement Jacks, J Tripwire, some Ensol, some Sergey Bedrock, some Bjorn Torsk, and started my set off with Guy Baron and Mika Paul Lukasevich in Prisma Part 1. Before that, in the first hour, Mr. Kuma.
1: Me, going all over the place. A bunch of dubs, some classic Bristol stuff from Henry and Lewis in there, some classic Keith Hudson, Japanese dub producer Yakisobai, as well as some Ryuichi Sakamoto, some Steve Von Till, some Ben Frost, and some Bill Laswell and the Acid Orchestra reinterpreting William S. Burroughs. But yeah, top of the hour here on AOB, 2 a.m., my friends. Parting is such sweet sorrow. It is time for us to go, but we will be back next week with Moto and his birthday set. But that's next week. So until then, y'all know what to do.
0: Yes, indeed. Keep it locked.
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1: We told the kids, we don't want to scare you, but we think you should start preparing to grab some things. Within a few minutes, the power went out, and it was go now.
0: Three major fires to continue to burn around Spokane, Washington, where hundreds of homes have been destroyed and more than 60,000 residents have been evacuated. Climate change is fueling worsening fire conditions in North America and Europe. We'll speak to a fire scientist who spent 42 years at a Forest Service lab in Washington State, now slated to close. Then Meta becomes just the latest company to admit its artificial intelligence agent went rogue and hacked another company's systems. More and more politicians and experts are warning of the risks.
2: The human race could lose control over this technology with catastrophic consequences. The richest, most powerful people in the world are now building a runaway train with no brakes.
0: No, AI isn't inevitable. We should stop it while we can. We'll speak to AI risk expert, Professor David Krueger. Finally, to Pakistan-administered Kashmir, where the government's cracking down on protests and demands for political reform. We'll get the latest. All that and more coming up. Welcome to Democracy Now!, democracynow.org, The War and Peace Report. I'm Amy Goodman. In a major blow to the Democratic establishment, Dr. Abdul El-Sayed has won the Democratic Senate primary in Michigan, despite being vastly outspent by his opponent, Congresswoman Haley Stevens. Abdul El-Sayed campaigned on a platform calling for Medicare for all, ending military aid to Israel, and getting money out of politics. He spoke in Detroit Wednesday morning after the Associated Press and CNN called the race. He challenged his Republican opponent, Mike Rogers, to a series of five debates.
3: Mike Rogers is a guy who has never shied away from a corporation he could do a favor for. Mike Rogers is a guy who, believe it or not, went back to Florida so he could lick every single boot Donald Trump owns to beg for his endorsement. I'm so sorry, if you want a senator who's going to lick some boots, fine, go vote for Mike Rogers. But if you want a senator who's going to stand up to Donald Trump, then you've got your option right here.
0: During a speech on Wednesday, President Trump attacked Dr. El-Sayed, saying, quote, when I watch Abdul, he's full of beep, using the four-letter word. In other Michigan news, Democratic Socialist State Representative Donovan McKinney has defeated two-term Congressman Sri Thanadar in their House primary. Acting Attorney General Todd Blanche privately assured anti-abortion activists the Trump administration is working to, quote, make Dobbs permanent, unquote, nationwide. He made the pledge on a call hosted by the White House Faith Office with the religious group Intercessors for America, which posted a recording of the call online. Blanche acknowledged the Trump administration's push to restrict abortion is moving slower than supporters want, but promised it was committed to enforcing the Dobbs decision to make abortion illegal in every state. On the call, Blanche also pledged to crack down on abortion pills.
4: That we're working, you know, hand in hand with HHS and the FDA and the White House and President Trump's team to get permanent solutions so that the Dobbs decision becomes permanent in every single state.
0: In response, Democratic Senator Tina Smith of Minnesota said, quote, Todd Blanche made clear in these secret calls with anti-choice activists that he wants to resurrect the Comstock Act, an antiquated anti-vice law from before women had the right to vote, to ban sending medication abortion in the mail. Republicans will likely do what they always do and confirm Blanche as attorney general despite all this. And once again, women across America will pay the price, she said. The Senate has voted 51 to 44 to confirm Dr. Erica Schwartz to lead the Centers for Disease Control and Prevention. The agency's been without a permanent director for more than a year after President Trump fired Susan Munares after she clashed with Health and Human Services Secretary Robert F. Kennedy Jr. over vaccine policy. Dr. Erica Schwartz takes the helm at the CDC as the nation faces its largest measles outbreak in 25 years, as well as a growing outbreak of cyclosporiasis. During her confirmation hearing, Schwartz repeatedly affirmed the safety and efficacy of childhood vaccines, but many Democrats question whether she would stand up to Kennedy's anti-vaccine agenda. The state of New Mexico has sued the Department of Justice and the acting attorney general, Todd Blanche, for, quote, stonewalling, unquote, the state's investigation into sex crimes committed at Jeffrey Epstein's former estate, 30 miles south of Santa Fe, known as Zorro Ranch. New Mexico Attorney General Raul Torres has been demanding the DOJ share information about what happened at the 10,000-acre ranch where several Epstein survivors say they were trafficked and sexually abused. The ranch is mentioned thousands of times in the Epstein files. One email in the files alleges that Epstein ordered two girls to be buried in the hills on the property. In other Epstein news, Democrats on the Senate Finance Committee have released a report alleging that more than a dozen bankers at J.P. Morgan Chase, Bank of America, and Deutsche Bank failed to report hundreds of millions of dollars in suspicious transactions tied to Jeffrey Epstein. Democrats say the failures helped enable Epstein to finance his sex trafficking operation. A federal lawsuit accuses the Trump administration of deliberately targeting children who arrived in the U.S. without a parent or guardian. The suit alleges officials are pushing to rapidly deport the children back to the countries they fled. It also alleges sweeping policy changes and immigration courts have accelerated the effort. The lawsuit was filed on behalf of the Jewish Family and Community Services of Pittsburgh and six of its immigrant clients. The lawsuit reads, quote, "This case is about the most vulnerable in our immigration system, abused, abandoned, neglected, and trafficked children. One would assume it would be a priority of our immigration system to protect at least these children. However, protecting vulnerable and trafficked children conflicts with an agenda of deport at all costs," they said. In the North African Spanish enclave of Ceuta, local authorities are looking to transfer hundreds of unaccompanied minors to the mainland. According to the local government, these unaccompanied minors who entered the enclave before or during the influx of 72,000 migrants in 1 week cannot be deported. This is Ana Maria Sanchez Garcia, who works with the NGO Humanitarians Without Borders.
5: There's pregnant women, underage girls alone in the streets. We are trying to provide care for them and listen to them and to try to see what solutions we may provide.
0: We still have lots of. The New York Times is reporting the CIA has secretly established a new Cuba task force in the latest move by the Trump administration to target Cuba. According to the Times, the CIA is adding case officers who recruit and manage spies, as well as officers who conduct cyber operations and specialize in covert influence operations. This comes as U.S. spy agencies are increasingly focused on Cuba. The U.S. has made many attempts to overthrow the Cuban government over the past 65 years. In 1960, the CIA formed a Cuba task force that oversaw the failed Bay of Pigs invasion on April 17, 1961. Iran's foreign ministry spokesperson, Ismail Barghouti, said Wednesday Tehran and Oman have agreed on coordinates for a shipping corridor through the Strait of Hormuz. A joint announcement is being finalized. He cautioned that a deal with Oman alone cannot guarantee safe passage through the waterway. Meanwhile, Reuters reports Iran has told Gulf governments that a renewed U.S. strike on Iranian soil would prompt retaliatory attacks on energy facilities across the region. This comes as the New York Times reports federal and state officials are scrambling to respond to a sweeping cyber attack campaign against U.S. water systems. Investigators say Iran could be responsible. At least a dozen states have now reported suspected attacks to the FBI, among them Minnesota and Michigan, where in some cases the response to the hacks impaired

0: water operations. In Israel, prosecutors indicted settler Inon Levy on Thursday over the killing of the Palestinian activist Ada Hatalin in the occupied West Bank a year ago. Levy is charged with reckless manslaughter, armed trespassing, and malicious property damage. According to the Israeli human rights group B'Tselem, it's the first time an Israeli has been indicted in the killing of a Palestinian in the occupied West Bank since October 7, 2023. Hatalin was a prominent activist against settler violence and was involved in the Oscar-winning documentary No Other Land about Palestinians resisting the demolition of their villages. To see our interview with Al-Haq, the Palestinian human rights group based in Ramallah that did a dissection, a kind of forensic architecture analysis of the killing, go to democracynow.org. In Lebanon, the Israeli military says it's conducted targeted strikes in the south of the country against Hezbollah, issuing a new evacuation order. It comes a day after the latest round of U.S.-facilitated talks between Israel and Lebanon taking place in Rome. The Lebanese health ministry said the Israeli strike on the southern town of Tibnin killed one person and wounded 12 others. This is the UN deputy spokesperson, Farhan Haq.
1: This new order comes as displaced families have been cautiously making their way back to their homes in southern Lebanon in recent weeks, underscoring how fragile the situation remains and the uncertainty that people continue to face.
0: In Russia, a car bombing has left the head of a drone manufacturer critically injured. Ukraine is believed to be behind the assassination attempt as it continues to strike deep inside Russian territory. This comes as a Ukrainian intelligence official claims a North Korean missile unit has been deploying to Western Russia, possibly equipped with 120 ballistic missiles and six launchers for strikes against Ukraine. An historic heat wave continues to roil Europe. Austria has broken its national heat record for the second time in 2 days. One town near the Slovak border reached about 106 degrees Fahrenheit, topping the record Vienna set just a day earlier, according to the National Weather Service. In neighboring Hungary, businesses and households are curbing electricity use amidst a severe drought. Falling water levels on the Danube have forced Hungary to largely shut down its only nuclear plant, which depends on the river for cooling. New forecasting suggests the rapidly developing El Nino weather system could drive roughly 50 million people into acute hunger by the end of next year. Meteorologists say this year's El Nino is developing into the strongest in at least 70 years. El Nino is the recurring Pacific weather pattern which alters rainfall across the globe. In Guatemala, the Fuego volcano is expelling fresh ash and mud. Authorities have already evacuated some 1,700 people from surrounding communities. Officials say the coming 3 days will be decisive as expected rain could set off additional mud flows down the volcano's slopes. Bangladesh's former Prime Minister Sheikh Hasina has announced plans to return from exile despite facing a death sentence for ordering a deadly crackdown on the youth-led protest movement that ousted her 2 years ago. Hasina has been living in exile in India. Student leaders in Bangladesh condemned her possible return.
2: The way we speak about repatriation and the way Sheikh Hasina gets the audacity to say that she will return, where does this courage come from? This loophole is created by the state because the state has failed to bring her to true justice. Such a culture of impunity and repeated examples from the past are the reason these mass killers gather the courage to talk big.
0: And those are some of the headlines. This is Democracy Now!, democracynow.org, The War and Peace Report. I'm Amy Goodman.
3: And I'm Nermeen Sheikh. Welcome to our listeners and viewers across the country and around the world. We begin today with the wildfire sweeping across the Pacific Northwest, which is facing its worst fire season in more than 30 years due to climate change. In Washington state, firefighting crews continue to battle fires that have destroyed more than 700 homes and structures in the Spokane area. Nearly 65,000 people have been evacuated from Spokane County. Authorities have

0: arrested one man on suspicion of arson in connection to one of the three blazes that have devastated the area. This is resident Kami Felig, who evacuated with her husband and children before wind-driven flames engulfed her family home.
1: Well, you know, we didn't expect it to jump the river, but we knew the winds were high, and about 30 minutes before it jumped the river, my husband and I were seeing how bad it was, and we told the kids, we don't want to scare you, but we think you should start preparing to grab some things. And I grabbed my wedding album, I grabbed the kids' baby books, I grabbed pet supplies and that evacuation thing that had the photos electronically on, you know, memory sticks and all that stuff. Put that in the cars, and within a few minutes, the power went out, and it was go now, go now.
2: The National Interagency Fire Center reports there are at least 99 uncontained large fires currently burning across the country. 50 of them are in the Washington, Oregon area. Meanwhile, the U.S. Forest Service says it plans to close 57 of 77 research facilities nationwide. Our next guest spent 42 years working at the Wenatchee Forestry Sciences Laboratory in Washington State, one of two facilities in Washington marked for closure. Paul Hesburgh is Senior Research Ecologist Emeritus at the U.S. Forest Service. He's also a professor of fire and landscape ecology at the University of Washington. Today, he's joining us from North Carolina. Professor Hesburgh, thanks so much for being with us. If you can start off by talking about just the scope of the fires, more than 60,000 people evacuated, hundreds of homes burned to the ground. Explain what's happening here as these research facilities, as these fire labs are closed in Washington, where you worked, and across the country.
3: Thanks for having me on the program, Amy. What's going on has developed over many decades, and we're seeing the fruit of a lack of action to curb essentially a mounting situation. And across the West, the mountain snowpack was 30 to 50% of what it normally is. And if you think about it, forests grow in the interior where the snowpack is. And so if snow is in short supply, forests are in short supply. They dry early. They're available to burn early. When you couple that with the fact that hot, dry, windy weather is increasing under climate change, forests are denser now. There's a constellation of things that are coming together to sort of set the dining room table for more frequent and more severe fires. And when you think about it, people are moving into those environments right now. And the homes, the communities, they're just not simply prepared for fire. And the short answer is, throughout the West and the East, these are fire environments, and we haven't lived and prepared as though they are.
0: And could you explain, Professor Hesburgh, you've talked in your research on forests and fires about the fact that today's forests look nothing like what they looked like 100 years ago. You said a little bit about that now, but if you could elaborate, why is that the case, and what are the impacts on the likelihood of wildfires being more intense and far-reaching?
3: That's a great question, Amin. Thanks for asking that. So go back in the Wayback Machine 200 years ago, and what you would have seen, especially in the Spokane area, is there would be a large number of indigenous people, tribes, family groups that were basically cultivating the landscape with fire. In the Spokane area, the Spokane tribe, the Colvilles, the Coeur d'Alene, the Columbia Plateau tribes, and the Kalispell tribes were all interacting, intermarrying, culturally burning the landscape for food and material resources. After the gold rush in the West, you see that indigenous people are marshaled onto reservations. 80 to 90% of those tribal groups were killed by introduced European diseases. Population numbers were down, and fire started to be excluded from those woods. Our indigenous people learned that in order to live safely and securely and providently on the landscape, they needed to burn it regularly. So in the case of the Spokane area, open pine forest became dense layered pine forest. Instead of having grassy fuels on the ground, there's a lot of dead wood on the ground. Bark beetles are killing trees. Those trees are falling over. They're now becoming fuel. So when you get ignitions, either arson ignitions or lightning ignitions, the table is set for fires that can spread fast and burn severely. The Spokane area is no different. People are tucking into those woods in various kinds of developments, and the developments aren't ready for fire, and fire is coming to them.
0: So if you could elaborate also, Professor Hesburgh, on the fact that you've said about 85% of wildfires are caused by human carelessness. I mean, in this case, one man has been charged with intentionally igniting the largest of the three wildfires. If you could talk about that and whether there's been any change historically in the occurrence of this.
3: Another great question. Human-caused fires are actually on the rise in the United States, and they're changing the ecology of fire across the country. Arson ignitions are on the rise in some years, but they're not the big story. The big story is cigarette butts out the window. They're unattended campfires. They're people pulling over by the side of the road with very hot catalytic converters. And catalytic converters have they're so hot that when they pull over and sit over dry grass, that grass will begin to burn. And if there's a puff of wind, it'll spread beyond the road. So many fires start against roads and trails. And very often they're just through human carelessness or accidentally, unwittingly starting fires.
2: But Paul, they wouldn't have the same effect if it weren't for climate change, right? The heating of the planet. And that's where we want to end this discussion, with everything from the fires across Washington and Oregon to what we're seeing throughout Europe right now, some of the hottest days they have ever experienced, and the massive fires there as well. If you can talk about what has happened with this intensification of the heat.
3: So the short answer is that there's increasing incidence of hot, dry, windy days. And so the climate is warming. It's getting moodier. We get deeper droughts, which we're in right now in the West. And we have pluvials, the opposite of droughts. So we're getting hot and dry and windy weather. We're putting out 95%, 97% of all fires that burn under moderate fire weather. And so the landscape is burning under the worst 2 or 3% of weather conditions. And that's why we're seeing most of the fires are big and hot. So this constellation of accidental ignitions, dense forests, the wrong kinds of fuels on the ground, rapidly changing climate and people tucking into the woods is set the table for really difficult circumstances going forward. And we need to start acting like we live in a fire climate and have our homes and our residences ready to go for the coming fires.
2: Paul Hesburgh, Senior Research Ecologist Emeritus at the U.S. Forest Service, also Professor of Fire and Landscape Ecology at the University of Washington. This is Democracy Now!, democracynow.org. Coming up, AI risk expert David Krueger. Stay with us.

0: Yeah. Zeeshan B, a change is going to come. This is Democracy Now!, democracynow.org, the War and Peace Report. I'm Amy Goodman with Nermeen Sheikh.
1: Facebook and Instagram owner Meta admitted Wednesday that one of its AI models hacked another company during security testing after it was accidentally allowed access to the internet by independent testing company Irregular. This comes on the heels of similar admissions by rival companies OpenAI and Anthropic. Jeffrey Hinton, the Nobel Prize-winning computer scientist known as the godfather of AI, warned Wednesday at the AI4 conference in Las Vegas, quote, "I don't believe we're going to be able to keep control of them in the simple way of just outthinking them so they can't escape," he said, and said he is very worried we could lose control. Earlier this year, Senator Bernie Sanders of Vermont brought together leading AI scientists from the U.S. and China to discuss the risks posed by AI for an event titled "The Existential Threat of AI and the Need for International Cooperation." This is Senator Sanders.
2: We are already starting to see AI's impact. There are estimates from very credible sources that tens of millions of jobs could be lost here in the United States in the next 10 years. Whole professions wiped out, and young people finding it harder and harder to land entry-level jobs. Psychologists worry about the mental health challenges facing our young people and about the increased isolation they experience when they become more and more dependent on AI chatbots for their emotional support. Civil libertarians tell us that AI will be able to analyze every email, every text, every phone call, every website visit, every purchase that we make, and that our privacy rights may well be eviscerated. Political scientists worry that AI could threaten the integrity of our elections and political institutions, where voters will find it increasingly difficult to tell the difference between truth and lies. And yet, as enormously significant as all of these profound changes might seem, there is another AI development that could have an even more frightening impact. If AI becomes smarter than human beings, as many scientists believe will happen, the human race could lose control over this technology with catastrophic consequences. In other words, the richest, most powerful people in the world are now building a runaway train with no brakes. They acknowledge that they don't understand how it works, and they don't know where it is heading.
0: For more, we're joined from the AI4 conference in Las Vegas by David Krueger. He's assistant professor in robust reasoning and responsible AI at the University of Montreal, also founder of Evitable, a nonprofit that educates the public about the risks of artificial intelligence. He recently wrote a piece for USA Today headlined, "No, AI isn't inevitable. We should stop it while we can." How, David Krueger, how do you stop it while you can? What do you see as the greatest dangers of AI right now? And talk about the climate of this massive gathering in Las Vegas.
3: Yeah, I'm really glad you started with that clip from Senator Sanders. I spoke with him in March from that event that you quoted, and I agree with virtually everything he said about all the different risks and issues we're seeing with AI right now, and especially, you know, where this is headed: mass unemployment, human disempowerment, and ultimately potentially the end of our species. So this could all be happening very soon. It's at this point, it's really an urgent crisis. I and other experts have been sounding the alarm for many years now. And in 2023, especially after the release of ChatGPT, we saw, you know, the leading experts like Jeffrey Hinton, Yoshua Bengio, myself, hundreds of AI researchers signing public statements saying that this is an existential risk. We need to mitigate the risk of extinction. So that is the conversation we need to be having now, is how do we do it? And, you know, there's different proposals on the table here. I think the basic thing that we need to do, in my mind, is stop building more AI chips, stop building more data centers, and actually look at getting rid of or taking offline some of the chips we already have, as well as the factories and technology for producing those AI chips. So this is very specialized, advanced hardware, some of the most advanced technology in the world. The supply chain for it is extremely concentrated, and these are, of course, massive, massive investments. So governments really have the ability to bring this to a grinding halt if they choose to do so.
1: And could you explain, David, just to step back to get a sense of how the situation came about, the point where now the very pioneers of artificial intelligence, the ones who were critical to its innovation and development, it is these very people who are warning of the dangers of artificial intelligence. So what was the thinking initially, and how has that changed in the last few years?
3: Yeah, that's a great question. So I've been in the field since 2012, 2013, and when I started out as a master's student with Yoshua Bengio, nobody else was talking about this or thinking about this. It took me a couple of years to find anybody else who shared my concerns. And in fact, talking about artificial intelligence, superhuman artificial intelligence, and the risks it would pose to humanity was completely taboo. It would get you laughed out of the room, that sort of thing. There were a number of reasons for that. And to be honest, I still don't understand fully, because I don't think this ever made a lot of sense. You know, I've had hundreds, if not thousands, of conversations with other researchers about this at this point, and I really don't feel like the so-called skeptics have much of a leg to stand on here. But in terms of what really caused the change within the community culturally, part of it was, I guess, efforts of people like me, but a really big part of it was just seeing the continued rapid progress of AI. And it's really exceeded virtually everybody's expectations in terms of how fast it's gotten, how smart, and really every step of the way. When I got into the field, deep learning, the AI technology that powers all today's AI systems, that was even a pretty fringe topic. And every step of the way, people have been saying, it's hitting a wall, it can't do this, it can't do that, it's about to, you know, come crashing down, it won't be able to get any smarter. And then it just keeps getting smarter. And I think that's what really, you know, woke up a lot of people. It was ChatGPT and these language models that really were conversant and seemed to have common sense understanding. And since then, again, we've just seen it get much smarter very fast.
1: So, David, a number of people, I believe yourself included, have drawn an analogy between the development and regulation of nuclear weapons. I'm not sure, and perhaps you could clarify how this analogy works, given both that nuclear weapons had at the time only one aim, which is to say destruction, whereas in this case, AI is general use, is highly decentralized, and in the hands of private companies, which was never the use with nuclear weapons. So if you could comment on that, and then in terms of regulation, what may be in the control of AI companies, and perhaps it's possible to have government oversight over the development of what you said earlier, the critical ingredient, AI chips. What would that take?
3: Yeah, you know, I think the analogy with nuclear weapons is a good one. It's highly imperfect, like all analogies, for, you know, some of the reasons you mentioned. One thing that's really, really important to understand, though, is when we're talking about AI, you might think of this as like a piece of software, and in some sense it is, but it's also this massive, massive, you know, investment in hardware. Like trillions of dollars are being poured into AI hardware, and that's really critical to building more and more intelligent systems, and to, you know, rolling them out throughout society as we're seeing. So That's the thing that we can stop. Once an AI model has been developed, I think it's incredibly difficult to prevent that from proliferating. You can't really undo that. I mean, there's some technical question there of if you can develop it in a way where you can credibly destroy the weights, and I think that would be incredible if we could do that. But yeah, that's where I think it is actually pretty analogous, is that the actual physical ingredients for building the AI are very easy to monitor and track. And then the other thing is, it could wipe us all out. It could destroy the world. It's something that we shouldn't be building, that we don't want anybody to have. And that, I'm talking about, the future AI systems that are actually smarter than people across the board, not like today's systems. So in that sense, it's actually disanalogous from like 1945, where somebody had already built nuclear weapons. Nobody has built these kinds of AI systems yet, so we still have a chance to prevent anybody from doing it.
0: David, you said to Bernie Sanders, and this is taking off of what you just said, we're talking about basically summoning an alien species, and one that's much smarter than us and can do things we haven't been able to do, even conceive of. It would be very difficult for humans to maintain any relevance in society. I think it would be very difficult for us to have power over the future. And I think ultimately it would be difficult for us to get the basic resources we need to survive. What do these alien beings look like? What are you talking about? How does AI crushing civilization, what does that look like?
3: I get this question a lot, and it's a difficult one because we can't really predict the future, and there's so many different ways it could go. I think the basic thing to imagine here is something that is capable of doing everything that humans can, and more, in terms of its intelligence. And then there's also the question of, like, are we going to build advanced robotics? And I think that is also just a matter of time, probably not very much time. So at that point, I think the thing, to imagine is a society where, AI is not just in the applications where you're experiencing it right now. It's increasingly everywhere. It's running companies. It's controlling infrastructure. It's controlling the military. And it's building and researching and developing physical hardware and robotics. So you have like robot factories full of super smart AI that are figuring out how to build more robots. And those robot factories might be guarded by robot armed guards. And all of the companies doing this might be controlled by AI that's making all of the decisions way faster than humans could. And that might sound kind of far-fetched, but it's just a series of steps of building more AI, putting it more in charge of things, taking humans more and more out of the loop. And we're undergoing that process right now, and there's no natural endpoint to that process unless we make one. And to do that, I think, is quite difficult, and we actually need to stop making the more powerful AI in the first place until we can get a handle on the situation.
1: So, David, I want to ask you about the possible use and impact of artificial intelligence in medicine, perhaps the one field where people are quite optimistic about what the effects of AI might be. There's a recent study, some breakthroughs in medicine, one of which is this recent study. In the U.S., 300,000 people die from sudden cardiac arrest every year. So earlier this year, a UC Berkeley-led project trained an AI system on hundreds of thousands of EKGs. The people leading the study discovered a previously unrecognized signal in electrocardiograms that can better detect high-risk patients before their heart stops, making it possible, in fact, to save lives at scale. So is there a way to retain some of the research and development of AI for these uses as against some of the more pernicious ones that many are concerned about?
3: Yeah, absolutely. So, at Evitable, we're part of this movement to stop AI, essentially. And What we mean by that is stop the race to build more and more powerful AI systems and put them in charge of everything. And that's difficult to do as long as we still have companies, you know, going full throttle, scaling up these general purpose AI systems. So there's lots of potential beneficial uses of AI in medicine and for things like translation. And, you know, a lot of that's already here, and that's not necessarily going anywhere. What I see going forward is, first step, we need an international agreement to get rid of these advanced AI chips and the factories that build those chips. And that's because the situation, like I said, it's an urgent crisis. The companies building this stuff are saying, basically, we're in the process of taking our hands off the wheel and handing over all of our operations to the AI systems themselves. So they're trying to get AI to build a more powerful successor, and so on and so on. And this could get out of hand extremely fast. So first we have to just get a handle on the situation and stop this race to build more powerful AI. Then we can stop and, you know, have more time to assess how we want to build and deploy AI in society, and sort of find a way to collaboratively, like, set the pace and the direction of the development and, you know, get a lot of those benefits without the massive, unacceptable risk that is posed by letting these companies continue with their operations. You know, we've seen like over 1,000 AI company employees recently say that they want this. They want the government to find a way to slow down. So even David, they are worried about it at this
1: David,
3: point.
1: You know, the question of slowing down, I just want to ask you about a point that you've made, namely that leading AI companies are using AI to write almost all of their code, and they're now using AI to try and automate the research and development of more advanced AI systems. So if this is already happening, and again, through private companies globally, how can it be arrested?
3: Right. So, again, it's starting to happen. At least that's the reports that we're getting. And the companies are saying, you know, like, we're doing this now. It's going to be more and more everything automated by AI. I do think that that is the, you know, where we're headed, and we're headed there pretty fast. But generally, I think the AI companies are, like, slightly, you know, think things will happen a little bit faster than I do. So they're saying it's happening this year. I'm like, maybe it'll happen, you know, in a couple of years that it totally, you know, humans get completely out of the loop there. And again, this is all powered by all of these chips and all of these data centers and all this technology, all this hardware, all this physical, you know, hardware and physical infrastructure. And that's the way that we stop, is we get rid of that stuff, we take it offline, we say, you can't use this to keep training more powerful AI systems. And that has to be done internationally because, you know, unfortunately, I think if the U.S. and China and other countries can't trust that their rivals aren't continuing AI development in secret, then they're going to feel, you know, like they should. And so we need to have a verifiable regime where countries can be confident that nobody is building it.
0: I wanted to go to President Trump, who was questioned after the recent AI hacks about calls to increase regulations on AI firms.
4: When we're looking at AI, we're looking at controls. We're also making sure that we lead. So we're leading China in AI by a lot. China has virtually no controls. It's freewheeling a little bit. So we have to be careful in both ways. We don't want to restrict them where all of a sudden we come in second to China. Whoever wins with AI is going to win. That's how big it is. So it's bigger than the Internet ever was. It's bigger than anything ever was. So I don't want to restrict. I know many of these people. I don't want to restrict them from doing great work.
0: I know many of these people. I don't want to restrict them from doing great work. I mean, of course, we know the billionaire owners of these increasingly consolidated companies are also paying for the politicians not to regulate them. And I'm wondering, David Krueger, if you can talk about, I mean, the fueling of this is also China might get ahead of us. Trump continually says this. But get ahead of us on what? You talk, for example, about the global decision to regulate, to ban human cloning. How would you compare this to that? What should be regulated, stopped from going forward, and what should be encouraged?
3: Yeah, I mean, it's pretty simple in my mind. The main thing is stop training bigger, more intelligent, more powerful.

0: emergency, where I think basically it's like the house is on fire and we need to, step one, put out the fire. But the other is, you know, the basic science and engineering of how to build AI and how to control it is something that we are, you know, very lacking in. And I've been doing this research for like over a decade, and we're nowhere near where we need to be. And that's why, you know, that's one of the reasons you see things like OpenAI builds an AI system. They try and keep it in a box so that they can do safety testing. During the safety testing, it breaks out of that box and it hacks into another AI company. That's a completely insane, like, sci-fi thing to be happening, but that's just what I and other people have been saying. You know, that's what we should expect to happen with the way that we're building AI, with how little we understand it and how primitive our techniques are for controlling it. It's really like, you know, we just don't know what we're doing. And so there's no set of regulations, no set of rules, no set of standards, best practices, anything like that, that you could point at and say, if everyone does that, we'll be safe. We just don't know how to build it safely. End of story. And, you know, it's not something we can expect research to solve at any point in the foreseeable future. We've been working on it for over a decade, and we've made very little progress.
1: So, David, could you also explain what super intelligence is, something about which many have been warning, and how close artificial intelligence is to becoming super intelligent? That is to say, what would it mean for AI to exponentially outperform humans at everything? You've said if we get to super intelligence, this would be the most significant event in all of human history. David.
0: Yes. So there's a lot of different terms here. General intelligence, super intelligence. Some people like to call super intelligence godlike AI to emphasize just how much more powerful and intelligent AI could get than humans. So, you know, right now we're kind of building AI systems that are very good at certain things like coding, math. They have very wide, you know, knowledge of roughly everything that's on the internet. But they're still not as good as people at some forms of like common sense reasoning and things like this. So we're still not at the point where AI is really as smart as a person in every relevant regard. But that's just what people call like human level or AGI, human level AI. And then the concern is that not only will we have those AI systems, which already could take everybody's job and completely disrupt society, but shortly thereafter, AI might get vastly more intelligent than humans. And so just like, you know, people are using AI to make novel medical breakthroughs and, you know, hack computer systems and find bugs that nobody did for decades and solve unsolved math problems, they could also develop, you know, incredibly powerful and dangerous new technology, like new forms of biological weapons, for instance. And besides that sort of, like, you know, technological ability, they would also be very good at sort of, you know, the social engineering, manipulation, like strategy, all of these things that allow humans to like get ahead in society and have power over each other. We're talking about AIs that are like able to think, you know, two steps ahead of the smartest, most strategic people, or 10 steps ahead.
2: We just have 30 seconds,
0: this recursive self-improvement.
2: We just have 30 seconds. Are you concerned about the transformation of warfare by AI?
0: Absolutely. Yeah. So a lot of times people I've talked to are like, I don't think we're going to lose control. I don't think it's going to wipe us out. I'll be worried when I start to see, you know, killer robots marching in the streets. And a lot of my colleagues have said that. And a lot of my colleagues have said they would never work at a company that was doing that kind of work. And unfortunately, all the AI companies now are working more and more with the military to automate more and more killing and military decision making. And I think it's incredibly dangerous for really obvious reasons. It's dystopian. It's like straight out of Terminator. And I wish I would see more people like my colleague Alex Turner quit their jobs over this, as they essentially promised they would years ago.
2: I want to thank you so much for being with us, David. David Krueger, Assistant Professor of Robust Reasoning and Responsible AI at the University of Montreal, founder of Evitable, a nonprofit that educates the public about the risks of AI. We'll link to your piece in USA Today.

though AI isn't inevitable, we should stop it while we can. David Krueger is at a massive AI conference in Las Vegas that's wrapping up today. Coming up, in Pakistan-administered Kashmir, the government's cracking down. Stay with us.

0: Sunny Singh in our Democracy Now! Studio. This is Democracy Now!, democracynow.org. I'm Amy Goodman with Nermeen Sheikh.
1: We turn now to Pakistan-administered Kashmir, where dozens of people have been killed in clashes between security officials and protesters over the last 2 months. Control over the heavily militarized region of Kashmir is divided between India and Pakistan. 7 years ago this week, India's right-wing Modi government revoked Indian Kashmir's limited autonomy, bringing it under direct federal rule. In Pakistan-administered Kashmir earlier this summer, a coalition of local politicians, activists and business leaders called the Joint Action Awami Committee, or the JAAC, began protests over the soaring cost of living, but also demanding more political autonomy for the region. In response, the Pakistani government banned the group under counter-terrorism laws and shut down the internet. As protests continued, the government responded with force, killing at least 40 people. The BBC spoke to a young man who was involved in the protests and did not want to be identified.
2: We only asked for affordable flour, electricity and our basic rights. Instead, our brothers are being killed. Why are live bullets being fired at us?
1: The Pakistani government has now begun a sweeping new crackdown on international media seeking to report from any areas outside the country's three major cities and has ordered all foreign media to leave Pakistan-administered Kashmir immediately. Meanwhile, Pakistan's ruling parties in the lead in the first phases of local elections in the region, and authorities claim an over 50% voter turnout despite calls for a boycott from the now banned Joint Action Awami Committee. This is local resident Ali Umar explaining why people want to boycott the elections.
3: Muzaffarabad and Azad Kashmir are not in a condition where elections can be held here. The internet is shut down and everyday life has completely come to a standstill. I think the reason people are boycotting is basically the Action Committee, because of the oppression and atrocities that were inflicted on the Action Committee. People feel sympathy for them.
0: For more, we're joined in London by the award-winning Kashmiri novelist and journalist Mirza Vahid. His books include The Collaborator and The Book of Gold Leaves, his forthcoming book, Mariam and Son. Thank you so much, Mirza, for joining us. We only have a few minutes. What is happening in Pakistan-controlled Kashmir? And for the global audience to understand this area.
4: Thank you for having me. Pakistan and Kashmir, you know, for has long been portrayed as self-governed, autonomous, or azad, meaning free. And it's been relatively safe compared to where I come from, where I grew up, which is Indian and Kashmir. But this changes that, this punctures that picture to some extent, because, and as your clips show, there's deep dissatisfaction with local governance structures. So Kashmiris in that part of Kashmir basically are saying that while the larger issue remains unresolved, their basic rights, political rights, economic rights, they need to be addressed. They can't wait forever for those rights to be given to them. And I've been reading about what's been happening on the ground. The discontent is not recent. It's been simmering under the surface for a while, and now it's kind of burst out the open. The Pakistan state has not handled this very well at all, because the violence that we've seen in the last few weeks is chillingly reminiscent of what we used to see in Indian Amritsar Kashmir. Of course, there are big parallels, big divergences in Indian Amritsar Kashmir. There's been decades of militarization and repression and oppression. Here, is the unrest is recent, but some chilling parallels in terms of indiscriminate use of violence, cutting off the entire region from the rest of the world, no internet, people who are wounded not going to hospitals for fear of reprisals. So this reminded me of, you know, the city I grew up in, Srinagar. And I think one of the underlying issues also is that the whole region is not as developed as the rest of Pakistan. So while the Pakistani state has always maintained that this is our favorite child, as one of the government spokesmen recently put it, or Kashmir is the jugular vein of Pakistan, it's not as developed as the rest of Pakistan. There 27% unemployment among youth in Pakistan and Kashmir. That tells you a lot about what's been going underneath. And now all these grievances, you know, about increasing prices, unemployment, healthcare, infrastructure, they have coalesced into a larger broader critique of the political arrangement, by which I mean that this committee that you mentioned, JAC, they have been demanding that the 12 seats reserved for in the local assembly for refugees from Indian diaspora Kashmir who came to this part of Kashmir post-partition, they should be abolished because they believe that out of a number of 53 total seats, if you have 12 which are reserved, that undermines local representation. I hope I've kind of clarified this.
1: Very quickly, Mirza, yes, you have. If you could just say, the history of the region, the division of Kashmir, India, Pakistan, and then also the smallest bit, China, and the colonial legacy that led to this situation in the first place.
4: I think this is the rupture of the partition, and we are seeing these splinters, again and again in all parts of Kashmir. So in 1947, Kashmir was this one state called Jammu and Kashmir state, and it was split between India and Pakistan, because they couldn't agree on a solution. They said they're going to solve it later via a referendum, via a plebiscite, which has never taken place. And then they fought wars over Kashmir, at least three wars, and recently last year for this air battle Indian tourists were killed in Kashmir. So it will flare up. It will always flare up. And the region is now, obviously, both these places are governed by India. India controls Indian Unified Kashmir, with the iron grip. Pakistani state has claimed that this region is relatively free, is Azad. But we all know there's nominal autonomy there. So it is a legacy of partition, and the division was quite arbitrary. It was, it's a line drawn
0: across
4: villages.
0: 10 seconds, Mirza.
4: Sorry?
0: 10 seconds.
4: Okay, so the division is, and there are no rights. Basically, it's a struggle for dignity on both sides.
0: We want to thank you so much for being with us, and we will continue to follow this. Mirza Wahid, journalist and award-winning Kashmiri novelist. That does it for our show. I'll be in Edinburgh, Scotland, at the King's Theatre on August 11th, and on August 12th, throwing of Steal the Story, Please, at the Bertha Dock House in London. Right now, we're here in New York. I'm Amy Goodman with Nermeen Sheikh.
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1: Hello, this is Rebel Radio, recorded on Friday, July 31st, 2026. I'm your host, Nick Seabrook. Rabble.ca shares the news of the day through a progressive lens. If you're curious about what's happening in Canadian politics, labor, the environment, and beyond, you've come to the right place. This is news for the rest of us. Thanks for tuning in. We're continuing to explore our archives this summer, and this week we're sharing an episode from 2019 in which then-host Victoria Fenner sits down with Libby Davies to discuss her new book, Outside In, a Political Memoir. Listeners of Rabble Radio will know Libby Davies as a longtime host and guest on Rabble's political panel series Off the Hill, and will perhaps also know that from 1997 to 2019 she served as an NDP Member of Parliament for Vancouver East. In this interview, Davies shares her thoughts about life as a politician and as a fighter for equality and justice. From May 2019, here's that episode. Take a listen.
2: So Libby, I remember you from Co-op Radio days down in the downtown East Side where you spent an awful lot of time about the same time I was there. I was there between 82 and 87. And so I remember you came down to Co-op Radio a lot for our fundraising campaigns and for interviews on Red Eye. And so you didn't know me, but I certainly knew who you were.
3: Oh, that's wonderful, Victoria. Yeah, I was actually down at Co-op Radio just on Saturday doing an interview, and well, there's lots of history there. I think Co-op Radio started about the same time, 73 maybe, that the Downtown Eastside Residents Association, DERA, started. So, yep, I was in and out of there all the time.
2: So what was it about the Downtown Eastside that inspired you in those very, very early days of your life in activism?
3: I don't know if inspired is the right word. It was more compelling. I was involved in 1972 in setting up a low-cost food store that continued on for many years. And then the next year, it kind of morphed over into the same group of students that I was part of starting a newspaper. And about the same time, as mentioned, the Downtown Eastside Residents Association, which was really like a kind of a militant union of people who lived in the neighborhood, was beginning. And until then, the community had no identity. It wasn't even considered as a community as we would normally think of a community. It was sort of like nowhere land. It didn't exist on city planning maps. It was called Skid Row. Nobody wanted to pay attention to it. And it was the organizing and the arrival of DERA and this very strong militant voice where, you know, a lot of people who lived in the neighborhood got involved because many of them were retired union members. They were resource workers who'd been hurt in the resource industries like mining and logging and fishing and so on. And so it became just an incredible community of activism that continues to this day. But back then it was considered somehow radical to be thinking that Skid Row should be on the map, that it was a real community and that people had the same kind of needs for libraries and housing and parks that anybody else had. I mean, it seems incredible now, but that's what it was like.
2: And you write in the book that the downtown, your experiences in the Downtown East Side helped create the person and also the politician who you became. Can you elaborate on that for us?
3: Well, I've always seen myself as an organizer, and that certainly comes from those early days in the Downtown East Side. That's where I learned my political skills, partly from Bruce Erickson, who was my partner, but also from other people like Gene Swanson. We were all working together. And so I always felt that my politics didn't really come from sort of the political party mode, which it does for many people, right? They join a party, they get involved. Some people it's, you know, on an issue that they might be involved in, environment or fighting racism. For me, it was about organizing in this very low income inner city community. And, you know, I learned how to navigate what it was all about at City Hall. We eventually ended up running for City Council. I think we got to the point where we felt, okay, we're organizers, but if these people at City Hall aren't representing us, maybe we should run. Maybe we should get in there. And so we started running. I mean, we never had a plan to do it. It was sort of a natural evolution of the organizing and the work we were doing in the neighborhood to then begin to take on larger issues across the city and to start speaking out and thinking, you know, we could be there to help the shape the direction of the city into the future. And of course, many of the issues that we were working on then are still around today. But it was very much a core of my political development. I had no training. I dropped out of university. So everything I learned basically came from organizing on the street, in the rooming houses, fighting for people's rights, and then learning how civic government works, and then eventually into parliament.
2: And you were very young when you were elected to Vancouver City Council, too. I mean, do you have any perspectives on what it's like now for young people to get into politics based on your experience?
3: Well, when I ran, I think I was 23 when I first ran, and I was elected to the park board when I was 27, and then shortly after that, city council. And back then, first of all, there were very few women, progressive women in politics, and there was very few young people. And I think it's amazing to see how those changes have taken place. I mean, I think that's one good thing that's happened in the political arena is that there's a lot more young people. And I really was struck by that in the 2011 election when all of the young NDP MPs from Quebec got elected. It was just amazing to see them, you know, in the parliament buildings and how they changed the very nature of the debate from their own experience and their own perspective. So I think that's a very good change. But when I was running, I mean, there were other young people who ran, but it was much harder to get elected, I think. Maybe I'm wrong on that. I don't know, but it just felt like it. And because, there was very few women and there were very few young people who were actually elected.
2: It was an incredibly volatile time in BC in the 1980s, too. So what a baptism of fire, eh?
3: Well, the 1980s was one of the sort of periods of major austerity programs, a recession. We had a provincial government here that was madly cutting back services. We had the federal program that was cutting back on services. And so it was a very volatile time, Victoria. And I learned a lot from that, too, because it really meant working in strong alliances with people in the labor movement, in other community organizations. There was a lot of that I couldn't get in the book. It just became too much. But when I first got elected to City Council, I think just about the first vote we had was to say no to massive cuts in public services at City Hall. And now when I look back on that, I think, wow, you know, especially for you folks in Ontario, like, you're still fighting that. I mean, now you've got the Ford government. We've got, you know, massive cutbacks at the local level. So this is an ongoing issue, of course, under the kind of system we live under neoliberalism, the trade deals, privatization. This is what they try to do over and over again. And what I've found is that this idea of sort of resistance and fighting back and supporting public services is a lifelong thing. You can't rest on any laurels of gains that might have been made. It's something that keeps coming up. We have to keep going after it, as we see today in Ontario.
2: So how long were you in municipal politics? And I'm wondering what made you decide to make the switch from municipal to federal?
3: I was elected at the municipal level for about 12 or 13 years, 5 terms on city council and 1 at the park board. They were short terms then. And I actually ran for mayor in 1993 and I lost. And after that, I actually went back to work in the downtown east side. And I didn't think about running federally, but a number of people approached me because the NDP had lost Vancouver East, the area where I lived, in the 93 federal election. That's when the NDP really kind of plummeted from having, I think it was like 44 seats, and they went down and lost party status. So it was a very difficult time. So people encouraged me to run, and I made a very difficult decision to run. So again, I never contemplated, I never planned to run, and I feel that that's sort of a bit of a story for me over these 40-plus years, that things just kind of happened. I happened to be in, you know, at this place at this time, and this was going on, and I just kind of got involved, or people urged me to get involved, and one thing led to another, and that's really how I started to run as a member of parliament and was elected in 1997.
2: So does municipal politics really prepare you for federal politics, or is it a very different thing?
3: It is very different at the federal level from the municipal level, but it does prepare you. I mean, I had a sense about what debates are about looking at policy documents, about making decisions and voting, and how you develop relationships with your allies or even your adversaries. But I also found Ottawa just unbelievably different. I mean, municipal government is by and large much more egalitarian. It's much more each councillor really counts with their vote. It's a very different kind of forum. In Ottawa, it's very hierarchical. It's very party-focused. There are so many rules and procedures, and I had to figure that out. I mean, I got there knowing what I needed to do because there were literally life and death issues in our community that needed to be addressed, but I really didn't have a clue about how to go about making sense of that Ottawa world and Parliament Hill. And I jumped into it, but it took me a while to figure that out about even what my role was as a member of parliament. You know, you're the third party, you're a backbencher. Like, how do you get visibility for the issues you're working on? How do you fight the stuff? So I worked at that, but I really do believe that my organizing background and my background at City Hall really helped me with that, and I'm very grateful for it.
2: In the prologue to the book, you have a very poignant section about your first day on the Hill. Do you want to tell us a bit about that?
3: Well, yes, one of those days you don't forget. It was the first day of the new parliament in 1997. I was on the front lawn, and there was a wonderful fellow, Julius Fisher, who was filming me on my first day. I don't know how he got to Ottawa, but he did. And there was a big anti-choice rally taking place, and I was like feeling really mad about it. Like, why did they have to be here, of all people? And then I realized I was late, because the first item in a new parliament is the election of the speaker, which I really didn't know much about. But we were all told to be there, and I could hear the clock chiming. And it's like, oh, my God, I'm late. And then Julius asked me, what would Bruce think about you being here? And I kind of fell apart, because Bruce had died, barely 3 months before that. He died 3 days after I was nominated to be the candidate in Vancouver East. And so being in Ottawa, I felt both lost and like, what the hell am I doing here personally, but also seized with this feeling that I had to do things because there was so much going on, particularly in the downtown east side where people were dying from overdoses as they still are today and across the country. So it was a very powerful moment that first day because I felt, as I often have felt in my life, out of place. I don't belong here. What am I doing here? But then compelled to move on and to get past that and to say, I know what I got to do, right? And so that's what that day was about.
2: And that's why your book is called Outside In. Is that right?
3: That's right. It's the idea that, you know, it's being on the outside, it's being on the inside. What is the connection between that? It's something that's always fascinated me, the connection between social movement activism or activism generally and the formal world of politics, how they often don't connect with each other. And there's a lot of misunderstanding, even though we might be working on the same issues, the different worlds. And so that's always been of interest to me. And I've always felt like, because of my experiences, I was sort of a bit of a bridge between these two worlds, having experienced both worlds. And so it seemed like a kind of a good short title to say, well, there's the outside and there's the inside. And, you know, how do these things work?
2: So this is probably a hard question to answer, but what would you say if you had to choose three best things about being an MP? What were the three best things for you?
3: Oh, that's so hard, Victoria.
2: Two then.
3: I think first and foremost was actually feeling this sense of honor about representing like a real community or a whole bunch of communities. Like Vancouver East is a very vibrant community. There's a lot of activism there. I always felt like so honored to represent a community that had so much going on. Like there was no end to stuff that I could jump into and talk to people about and things that we needed to fight about, not with each other, but with the government. And so to me, that's what grounded me. Whenever I would leave Ottawa on a Thursday or Friday, I'd think, oh my God, what the hell happened here in Ottawa? It was all this minutiae and all the going, especially when I was the house leader for 8 years. It was East Vancouver that kept me grounded. It was the people I encountered who were really surviving, you know, people having really tough times in their life. It was those people who were inspiring and motivating. I think probably another thing is being able to watch how issues became more mainstream. I think a lot of the issues I worked on when I first worked on them were considered very non-mainstream and very marginal. And even within my own caucus, it was like, oh my God, what is Libby up to again? You know, but over time, those issues, like, for example, a safe injection site, now most places in the country, certainly in Vancouver, nobody would quarrel or oppose a safe injection site. But back then, it was like, are you crazy? What do you, you know, this isn't going to happen. You know, the whole issue of the criminalization of people who use drugs. So I've always felt that was a place that I had and a role that I had was to take on some of these issues that were challenging and difficult and help make them, I don't want to use the word mainstream, but to help bring them forward as visibility and make it clear that there needs to be a response by, you know, a public policy response to some of these critical issues. And of course, they're ongoing, but I always felt I played a good role in that, and that was part of who I am and continues to be, actually.
2: So was it difficult during the last election to sit there and watch everything unfold around you, knowing that you weren't there, or was it just a relief or a combination of things?
3: Well, I was quite involved in BC in the national campaign. I went around and did tours of different ridings and spoke and that kind of thing. It was mixed. I was, on a personal level, I counted up once how many elections I've run in. I've forgotten what it is now, but it's way too many. And so there was a relief that I was like, wow, I don't actually have to be out there, you know, 16 hours a day, knocking on doors, putting up signs, whatever, going to candidate, you know, because I was tired. I was tired. But there was also a feeling of like, oh my God, I want this to go better, right? I need to do this. And, you know, so that organizer instinct in me again, looking at that campaign in 2015 that I didn't run in, where the NDP had a very difficult campaign and we had a difficult result in terms of where we've been. That was a difficult one. And there was lots of debate. There still is today, my goodness, about, you know, what happened in that campaign. And so I didn't mind being, quote, on the sidelines. I had a role to play, but I was still politically engaged, and that will always be the case for me.
2: So are you optimistic as the federal election approaches? It seems with so many provinces going conservative, are you fearful that we'll see the same thing at the federal level again?
3: Oh, I think it's always an issue, and it's always a threat that's there. And I worry about it like everybody else, and we watch what's going on in the U.S. But I also, even in the U.S., I look at the amazing levels of activism that are emerging and some of the new candidates that are emerging, even within the Democratic Party. And it does give one a sense of hope. And I really feel, and I hope that comes over to across the border to Canada. We've seen conservative governments elected in this country provincially now. We just had the Alberta election. We've had other elections. And so to me, it's going to be very critical in terms of the role that the NDP plays. I'm still a member of the NDP. I want to see us in a party that's bold, that's courageous, that's willing to take on the big issues of our time, like climate change, like social justice, and making sure that there's a transition, a just transition from a fossil fuel-based economy. These are the huge challenges. I just signed on a couple days ago to the pact for the Green New Deal, right? I think that kind of stuff is what we need to embrace, and we need to push every political party to say, what are you going to do? This is real. This is upon us. And it's not only about the environment. It's also about social justice for people. It's about good jobs. And there are tough decisions to be made, and I want to see my party be a party that stands up to those tough decisions and makes the right decisions. So, I'll try to be involved as much as I can. And it's going to be a very interesting election. So stay tuned on that one. I know Ravel will be very involved in the coverage and giving us news and analysis. And that's a good thing because we can't rely on the corporate media to do that. Right. And so it's the role that Ravel plays is very important in the upcoming federal election.
2: And that was one of the reasons why you were at Co-op Radio all those many years ago, too, because you recognized that was important and part of the same kind of thing that Ravel's doing.
3: Yes. And you know what, Victoria? I'm an ongoing, whatever you call it, member, donor to both Ravel and Co-op Radio, to both national and local, because I just think it is so important. We do all this work. People are incredible in what they take on and do in sometimes very difficult circumstances. But we have to have the stories. We have to have our stories out there. We have to be able to speak with each other and support each other. And so progressive independent media like Co-op Radio, like Ravel, is so critical to that. So I'm a big supporter of promoting that and saying, let's give some money, if I can put in a plug. Let's keep this going because, it is a struggle. People are making it work and we have to support it.
2: And let's wrap up by talking about your story that you're on a tour now promoting. So tell us more about your book and where people can pick it up and where they can meet you. You have some events coming up.
3: We have a bunch. I think we have 6 events coming up sort of on the first leg of the tour. I'm beginning in Toronto on May 15th at the CSI on Spadina Avenue, and then back to Vancouver for May 22nd, then Winnipeg, May 27th, then 2 events in Ottawa, May 29th and 30th, and then 2 events, June the 9th in Hamilton and Mississauga. There's other smaller things, that aren't necessarily that public. They're sort of like organizations or hosting something, but those are the public launches. I think there'll be more as well, likely in September. So it's been very busy. Writing a book is one thing, but wow, I never realized there was so much that comes after that in actually, helping get the message out. And so it's been quite fun to engage with that and to focus on helping people know that this book is available. You can buy it at your local bookstore. They don't have it, ask them to order it. You can order online, but of course your independent bookstore is a good place to go. And so I've been getting feedback already of people posting a picture on Facebook holding their book. So that's been kind of cool to see the last few days as people are picking up the book.
2: Well, congratulations on getting it done, and have fun on the tour. And thanks a lot for talking to me.
3: Oh, you're very welcome.
1: That was a clip from 2019 in which Victoria Fenner sat down with Libby Davies. To listen to the full original program, visit the link in our show notes of this episode. And now, this is our In Case You Missed It segment, where we review the top stories from this week on Rabble.ca. This week's In Case You Missed It is presented by Rabble's Leah Lagradell.
4: Starting this week, in national news, a Canadian CEO worth $11 billion USD expressed that he feels that billionaires should hold all of the political power in society. Toby Lutka, the current CEO of Shopify, wrote on X.com that, quote, "When you get your pension deal, it's locked in and guaranteed. But now, you are a dependent, and that means no voting, just like dependents under age. Enjoy the deal, let people with a stake in the future decide," end quote. Lutka doubled down in response to a post from ex-user named Eric S. Thor. Thor put forward a proposition that those who pay more income tax should get more votes. Of course, this meant those paying no income tax would get no votes. Lutka's views generated a lot of reactions on X from prominent labor leaders. Lana Payne, president of Canada's largest private sector union, Unifor, condemned Lutka for trying to place all of the power in the hands of the wealthy and privileged. Likewise, the president of the Alberta Federation of Labor, Gil McGowan, said that billionaires were society's biggest pressing problem. The CEO of Shopify, one of Canada's largest corporations, says the poor and the elderly should not be allowed to vote. "It's pretty clear that billionaires are the real problem, not ordinary citizens," McGowan said in response on X.com. The people that Lutka aims to disenfranchise, such as the elderly and Canadian citizens that don't pay income taxes, would be left without any political power. Can Canadians afford to be open to exploitation in the hands of CEOs? Moving on to labor news, WestJet flight attendants have been bargaining for a new collective agreement that meets their demands for fair compensation. WestJet flight attendants, who are represented by the Canadian Union of Public Employees, QP Local 8125, have been fighting for their compensation since September of 2025. The workers voted in favor of a strike earlier this month, and a stoppage of work could be happening as early as August 2nd. On Thursday morning, QP 8125 issued a 72-hour strike notice. The union emphasized that the workers do not want to go on strike, but they will if they are made to do so. The main issue causing the strike is the hours the flight attendants have spent working despite some of these hours being unpaid. Alia Hussein, the president of QP 8125, has said, quote, "We have been clear about what needs to change and we have worked hard to reach a fair deal," end quote. In a recent press release, Hussein said that the union will continue to bargain until this is resolved. She believes her members deserve a fair contract and sees the real value in the flight attendants not getting their proper payments.
1: 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And thank you to Carl Nuremberg for supplying the music to this episode. I'm Nick Seabrook, and we'll talk to you next time.

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1: Today, from the Wings Archive, Vandana Shiva skewers the movement for capitalist development as unsustainable and antithetical to survival of life on Earth. Her talk was recorded in 1989. Shortly after the catastrophic Exxon Valdez oil spill in Alaska.
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3: You are about to hear Vandana Shiva, coordinator of the Research Foundation of Science and Ecology in India, and author of several books, including Staying Alive, Women, Ecology, and Development in India. She spoke at a recent environmental public interest law conference in Eugene, Oregon. The theme for the conference? Grassroots Strategies for Our Global Future. Preceding Shiva was the president of the National Wildlife Federation, Dr. Jay Hare.
4: I wanted to have a little chat. He didn't stay. He talked about Washington being the most important part of this planet. They used to say that about London. I share hope with Dr. Hare, but for very different reasons from him. This very beautiful poem one of our Hindi poets wrote about being very close to his own death and needing to leave the earth, which he loved very much, in someone's care. And he talks about, should I leave it in the hands of the political leaders? And he says, no, because they turn everything into an instrument for their power. And he says, maybe I should leave it in the hands of scientists who claim to know so much about the earth. And he says, no, they know only to exploit her. I think my earth will be safest in the hands of the little daughter of my friend. I was at the Alaska panel yesterday, and the person who was talking about what happened after the crisis kept repeating the one statement: the only people who knew what was going on, who knew Alaska and knew the magnitude of the disaster and its possible impacts, were those who were declared ignorant. They were the fishermen. They were not the Exxon experts, nor were they the environmental experts of national and international agencies. They were the local fishermen. They were not environmentalists. My own decade of activism in ecology has really been started through lessons I've learned from the women of Chipko, the women who saved the Himalayan forests, by creating their own tactics of civil disobedience to preserve what they saw as both their sacred mothers as well as their life support base. And there was a particular day when the clash was very severe, there was police around, and the forest bureaucrats had come along to ensure that the logging would be carried on in spite of the women embracing the trees. And the women had brought in lanterns during the day, that particular day. And this rather fat forest officer said, why do you bring lanterns in the middle of the day? And don't you know, you ignorant women, that you're blocking national progress? You're blocking sources of revenues for us to run the machinery of industrialization for this country. And the women said, we bring the lanterns to show you the light. And they created at that point a slogan that has created every forest movement in our country and every environmental movement of the country. And the slogan was, the forests do not bear timber and reason and revenue. So forests bear soil, water, and pure air. And that is the basis of our sustenance. You remember that story that we were all told as little children about the emperor who had new clothes. And it was only the little child who could say, "They are not new clothes. The emperor has no clothes." And as I look both back into the last 40 years of development and into the future, all I can see is that the emperor keeps coming up with newer and newer and newer clothes. The latest one is, of course, green, as you will all notice. My hope only lies in the fact that more and more and more of us are learning to say, "The emperor has no clothes." The politics of that little child has always been a lesson for my personal politics. Just to have that courage to say what you see, not to see what the emperor thinks you should see. You remember Marilyn Fry's statement about reality being rooted in the definition of that which the emperor can see. And our realities have to be our own. They have to be grounded in our world. And if I try and recollect in all kinds of way for the kind of crisis we are living through and the responses that people have made through the past decade, for the South, I can only say that every response that is being made is a struggle for rootedness of one kind or the other. It is a struggle against being uprooted. I think there is a sense in which the collapse of boundaries in various ways has become a threat to the very survival of the South. Not the collapse of boundaries of nation states. Those were anyway imagined boundaries. We can afford to live through those. But the boundaries of our homes, boundaries of where we could live, where our societies had seen ancestors live, and where we could think our futures will live. In a strange way, there is a collapse of boundaries for the Third World, but only for one power. And I will tell you by quoting the president of Citibank about how we are all becoming a global village on this planet Earth. Talked about how mankind, always mankind, has now a completely integrated international financial and informational marketplace capable of moving money and ideas to any place on this planet in minutes. National borders are no longer defensible against the invasion of knowledge, ideas, or financial data. And I will add financial power. That freedom to be free, that capital sees as freedom, which it is trying to implement through every major international system that exists in the world today, be it the World Bank, be it the conditionalities of the IMF, be it the new conditionalities that come through harmless things like trade negotiations on GATT. Each of those freedoms is a loss of freedom to survive for the people of the Third World. The borders seem to be collapsing only for capital, and new borders seem to be coming up for the very people who were born on the land. This country has the longest history for creating barricaded reserves for the original inhabitants of this land. That is the kind of fate every original inhabitant of every part of this planet is facing as the freedom to be free for capital and those who work to serve it grows. There is, of course, a very different kind of relationship people have had with their land. They have seen it as home. They've seen it as a basis of their existence. And I'd like to share with you a statement from a tribal in central India, in Bastar, who talks about the fact that it's not just the life in nature that has to be preserved, but that the life of their society is based on the life of nature and cannot be preserved independent of it. And he says, the sun, the moon, the air, the trees are signs of my continuity. Social life will continue as long as these continue. I was born as part of the boom, which is all kinds of meanings. The boom is the world, it's the earth, it's the sacred space which you inhabit. It's all kinds of meaning. Earth, more than anything else. Boom, boomi, earth. I will die with this boom. I was born with all others in this boom. I go with them. He who has created us all will give us food. If there's so much variety and abundance in boom, there's no reason for me to worry about food and continuity. And what from a distance, whether it's in Amazon, whether it's in India, whether it's the Penang in Sarawak, what we call ecology movements from a distance are really just movements of people fighting to continue living with their home, continue living in their homes. It's a fight against homelessness of a spiritual kind, a political kind, an economic kind. The environmental refugees Dr. Hare was talking about have been created in an extremely deliberate way by precisely those forces which Washington sees as liberating for mankind, because it's liberating for Washington.

And he talked about a San Francisco open hearing for the Brundtland Commission, Our Common Future. A few years ago, when the open hearing was taking place in Latin America, this is what the elder of the Krenak tribe had stated to Brundtland. He had said, "My heart is not happy to see humanity's incapacity to understand. I have no pleasure to come here and make these statements. We can no longer see the planet that we live upon as if it were a mere chessboard where people just move things around, where there are no borders, if you remember. We cannot consider the planet as something isolated from the cosmic." For those of you who have been in any way linked with movements in the South, the one word that must be coming up all the time is the word displacement. It's very Cartesian. I prefer to think of it as uprootedness, tearing away from where you belong. And the violence that it involves. Violence not just of the fact that you are torn from the bonds that define what you are as a community and as peoples, but physical violence of the kind that people would face if they resist. Not a single development project, major development project financed by agencies like the World Bank, takes place in India, in today's India, in the 1980s, and probably in the 1990s it'll get worse, without bulldozers and bullets. Not one. 10 people, 5 people, you go back over the decade and count. 8 on a project, 10 on another, 20 on another, Chico Mendes's on every project. It is assumed that this thing we got, remember the emperor's new clothes, it used to be the white man's burden in terms of colonialism. And when that didn't work anymore in the late 40s, it became the white man's burden as development. Of course, when that doesn't work anymore in the 90s, it's going to be sustainable development. But in that period, from the late 40s through the 80s, when development was the reason to have national security states and to actually strengthen their military arms, people have been sacrificed, nature has been sacrificed, and we're talking a bit about protecting nature. We are not talking yet about giving up that ideology of the fact that other tribals of the planet don't necessarily have to be like the tribals of Washington. They can live in peace. And the lesson I have learned from the environmental movements, I call them environmental movements only because it seems to be the only way to summarize these diverse struggles for rootedness. For me, each of these struggles represents the kind of struggle that's communicated in this very, very beautiful story I love, another one from Central India. And it's taught to the children as a way to teach them about the bonds

from the flowers of this tree, and I live by eating its ripe fruit. And do you see the dropping below on the forest floor? Many seedlings will emerge from them, and thus do I help to spread greenery, as my parents before me did, as my children after me will. My life is linked to this tree. If it dies, I will surely die with it. No, I have not forgotten my wings. The freedom to be free, for the bird is to stay where it belonged and fight for it.

It's that little child and it's that little bird that tells me that something was very wrong in models of progress and evolution, which put man above other species and the white man above other humans. And of course started a few centuries ago. And I cannot imagine a way out of the mess in which we are without undoing the structures and the frames of mind which have been put in place over those few centuries. Caroline Merchant is with us for this meeting and was with us at the panel this afternoon. And this extremely seminal book that she's done on the death of nature talks about Bacon's lesser known work, The Masculine Birth of Time, a new concept, not just of space and belonging or lack of belonging, but a different concept of time and history and evolution and where people should go. And of course, The Masculine Birth of Time was based on setting up the empire of man above, over women and over nature. I am come in very truth leading to you, Bacon says, nature with all her children to bind her to your service and make her your slave. And the only earthly wish that Bacon had was to stretch the deplorably narrow limits of man's dominion over the universe to their promised bounds. Freedom to be free of nature and her bounds. And just as limits have been seen as constraints that must be removed if progress has to be achieved, people's ways that ensure that those limits are seen as boundaries beyond which we do not step, those ways have also to be destroyed. And that is what the project of development was about, to undo ways that would have ensured that we survive sustainably on this planet together. Undoing the lessons of development is the first step towards sustainability, not creating another set of new rules that call themselves sustainable development. And the project of development, which was based on the concept of a masculine time, creates tragically a masculinist future for all. And that's what's paradoxical. It's a worldview based only on the concept of the future. And it is what threatens the future most. The ecological appetite of the culture that thrives on the myth of progress threatens an end to history, a closer to the future. And it's interesting, out of Washington came this highly quoted piece called The End of History by someone called Fukuyama from the State Department, which talked of the end of history, not in terms of end of human existence on this planet, but in terms of the victories of the collapse of boundaries, that we had ultimately arrived at the Hegelian absolute, which was the ideology of liberal capitalism. After all, the entire world has accepted it. But there's a different kind of end of history taking place for other parts of this planet. The predatory culture that calls itself futuristic lives at the cost of the future. It colonizes the future. And the space-time shrinkage in consciousness amounts to

0: An annihilation of the future itself. If one single unifying drive had to be identified as causing this shrinkage and closure, it is the rule of the myth of progress that human history is evolving from inferior states to superior states in each transformation. I was having coffee with my friend, Michel Silverstein, who suggested that just as the series was made on the ascent of man, what we need now is a series on the descent of man. We should tell the story better. The domination of a linear concept of temporality when combined with cultural hegemony can only create a violent order in which others' pasts and their alternate futures are destroyed, and everyone's dream for the future becomes the present or past of the white man. Other paths, other ways, other histories are not perceived, and not being perceived, they are erased. How deep-seated this category of linearity has become in our thinking becomes evident to me each time discussions of other contemporary realities articulating non-Western, non-patriarchal ways of doing things raise the question, but do you want to return to the Stone Age? And each time I'm surprised at the mental shrinkage that allows the present and future of non-Western, non-masculinist cultures to be immediately converted into the past of white man's history. Other todays and other contemporaries are not ever seen as existing in the today, always in the past of the history of the white man. Integrative relationships between the soil and society, the kind that people across the third world are trying to preserve, have meant the regeneration of a society linked to the earth. Regeneration has meant that society was organized on paths other than unending, linear, upward progress. Of course, guided always by the experts in Washington. Development has disrupted those movements and those cycles, and replaced it with a linear rush into the future, into the 21st century. There is, of course, a temporal inevitability that will be the 21st century, but it is not that inevitability that is invoked when the 21st century image is created. What is invoked is the image of the contemporary West, the over-consuming, over-destroying, predatory West that assumes that others are poor because they were too dumb, not because everything they had was robbed of them. Since modeling oneself on the colonizer underlies the notion of imposed development, history has been reduced to the aping of the most soulless culture that exists, and this imitation is defined as progress and modernization. Through the masculine birth of time, development has converted one subculture, that produced by white technocratic men, into an ideal to which all other cultures must strive, even though that striving destroys them. Time, robbed of history, has become the instrument of destroying histories. Obsolescence, the deliberate creation of temporal waste, has become the motive force for change, and also the motive force for destroying the lasting and the enduring. Speedier movement in linear time has become the end towards which all human striving has to be directed. Superimposing concepts of masculine time on natural rhythms has become the essence of progress and the essential reason for ecological and social breakdown. There is, of course, other ways that people have lived, other ways that they're showing us and reminding us of. There was a World Wilderness Conference at which one of the native Indian chiefs from this country had talked about one of those other ways, again related to children and the future. And he said, this is what we have been taught by elders. Take care how you place your moccasins about the earth. Step with care, for the faces of the future generations are looking up from the earth, waiting their turn for life. So the decision is simple. Obey the natural law or perish. But the only way to obey the natural law or nature's ways is to have the memory of it. And it is precisely that memory that has to be erased to make development possible, to make the movement of capital and profits and returns on interests and investment, and the flow of debt possible. Just as it is the capacity of the little child to say that the emperor has no clothes, and the little bird to stay where it's nested, in spite of the fire around, even though it has wings. It is that collective memory that is the only thing we have. That memory happens to be alive, precisely in those parts of human society which we have assumed to be the more underdeveloped, the more backward, happens to be more alive in the more underdeveloped parts of the so-called third world, in the forests, in the peasant fields, and among the women. There's a beautiful quotation from Milan Kundera that talks about the struggle of people against power being a struggle of memory against forgetting. And I think that's the reason that when the native Indian chiefs met at Altamira, the struggle was for rootedness and it was for memory. And again, this is what Cranach said. We hold the memory of the fundamental relationship between humankind and nature. This is why we have to speak with a louder voice. This is why we are now inviting people who want to remember to walk with us. That's all we have to do. To speak, to have the freedom to not run away, and to remember to be ourselves. Thank you.
1: Vandana Shiva, speaking at a recent environmental conference in Eugene, Oregon. 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
2: 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I'm Frieda Worden. 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

Այս շաբթվա մարզական լուրը դեսե Hominant Men sets Guinness World Record at Pan Hominant Men Jamboree. Hominant Men made history on Tuesday, July 28, 2026, by securing a place in the Guinness World Records during the Pan Hominant Men Jamboree at the Karnik Magardichian Scout Camp in Burakan, Armenia. A total of 809 participants came together to form the world's largest human image of a fleur-de-lis, the international symbol of scouting, successfully establishing a new Guinness World Record. The achievement surpassed the previous record set on July 28, 2018 in England, when 445 scouts formed the same emblem. Members of Hominant Men's Central Executive Committee, along with event stewards and officials, were present to witness and document the historic accomplishment.

Armenian apricots reach stores in Paris, nearby cities. Armenian apricots are now available at Armenian stores operating in Paris and surrounding cities. Armenia's embassy in France reports. The taste of Armenian summer has arrived in France. Armenian apricots imported from Armenia are now also available at Armenian grocery stores in Paris and surrounding cities, the Post says. The addresses of the stores have also been published. The European Commission has allocated 34 million euros to Armenia to mitigate the impact of Russia's trade restrictions on the private sector. This financial assistance is the first tranche of the comprehensive support package announced by European Commission President von der Leyen, which includes trade facilitation and solidarity measures aimed at strengthening Armenia's economic resilience.

Announcement from Armenian Cultural Association of British Columbia. Dear community, the Armenian Cultural Association of British Columbia is partnering with the Burnaby Village Museum in creating a community exhibition to launch in May 2027. This is a unique opportunity to celebrate and share our collective history and have our stories documented and made available on Burnaby Village Museum's website. If you have lived in Burnaby, are currently living in Burnaby, or on the outskirts, please get in touch with Tamar Haitayan of the ACABC at info@acabc.ca to share your stories and learn more details.

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0: And if he still doesn't answer?
1: I simply say...
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Hi, cats and kittens, and welcome to Rock Talk. I'm the host and producer of this program, Michael Wilmore. The title is The Strange Story of Harmonica Frank Floyd. I hope you can stay with me and give your full attention to the show, because this obscure Southern artist deserves everyone's attention, because Harmonica Frank was incredible, an awesome talent. He was a one-man band, a vocal contortionist, working in the Southern White Mountain tradition. Now, that opener there was Sleepy Eye John. It's credited to trad, traditional, but it was popularized by Johnny Horton in the late 1950s, and Harmonica Frank gives it his own interpretation. He blended in blues and vaudeville influences into his music, and he's completely unique in 20th century musical history. If you like the sound of early folky Bob Dylan, or say, roots rock of any kind, then this guy should knock you for a loop. His reputation rests on four original singles released back in his heyday in the early 1950s. That works out to just 8 songs. And even Sam Phillips, the pioneering Memphis producer who originally recorded Frank Floyd, could only remember him as a shiftless drifter, a country bumpkin who looked like Burl Ives, a guy who sang out of the corner of his mouth, which made it very difficult to record him properly. And after Frank's first 3 singles came out during 1951 to 1953, he hung around Memphis during this period to see how they were doing, and when the records didn't do much, he moved on. Sam Phillips recorded lots of material by Frank Floyd, most of his repertoire, in fact, looking for something unique, but never saved the tapes over the years, recording over the old tapes and erasing completely a piece of Americana folklore. And that's a real shame, because Frank Floyd's music was almost lost forever. Only one single was released on Sam's own Sun record label in Memphis. The others were leased to the Chess label up in Chicago. Only a few people ever heard them. And there's really no way to adequately describe Frank Floyd's vocal gyrations. He sang his 8 originally released songs in 8 different ways, sometimes changing voices right in the middle of a line, and then changing his vocal inflection again near the line's ending. This approach was used by later rock artists like Buddy Holly, for example, on a song like Peggy Sue, but nobody could touch Frank's voice box full of musical trick or treats.

gonna howl like I ain't never howled before. Lordy, where the tom's

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Rock Talk.

From Memphis to New Orleans, an almost instrumental from harmonica Frank Floyd. From his third LP, which was simply called Harmonica Frank Floyd on the Adelphi record label. Not my favorite album by him, probably the weakest of the three. And before that, the great original recordings of Harmonica Frank, 1951 to 1958 on the Puritan record label, contained an alternate take of his great tune, which came out originally on the Chess record label, Howling Tomcat, an alternate take of that great tune. And the boy who grew up to become known as Harmonica Frank was born without any name at all on October 11th, 1908. Oh, geez, that makes him older than Granddad. On a farm in Tuckapulla, Mississippi. That's a little country stop between Pontotoc and Tupelo, Mississippi, where Elvis was born some 27 years later. Frank's parents were so preoccupied with eking out a living on the farm that they neglected to name this new baby boy. And after a while, they started to refer to him as Shank because of this shank of newborn hair on his upper frontal lobe. And his parents were Estelia Miles and Reuben Brewster Floyd, dirt poor cotton and corn farmers, white trash. The family was musical. His grandfather was Bud Floyd, one of the best fiddlers in the state. His father and his uncle were good guitar players, too, and his twin sisters both had the same name, but to distinguish between them, they were called Beatty and Beatrice. And they played piano and organ for family and friends. Obviously, the parents weren't too responsible when it came to naming the kids, but there was always music going on in the house. Young Shank was to spend the rest of his life between those two traditions of music and farming. And when he was very small, his parents separated. Young Shank was sent to live with his grandparents in Arkansas, and when his grandparents died within a short time of each other, a few years later, Shank was sent to live with his uncle. He wasn't happy there, so he left home at the age of 14 and took to the open road. He changed his name from the nickname of Shank to the proper name of Frank. He was working on the farms as a laborer in Bassett, Arkansas, picking pecans, when he saw a black street performer, a man known as Shug, performing for nickels and dimes. And that was to become the beginning of Frank's musical education. He was originally motivated by racism, it must be said. He wanted to prove that a white man could play music like that too. So he went and bought himself a Hohner old standby harmonica, and he was soon driving the chickens back into their coops with some of the wildest noises ever to come from such a small instrument.

Shanghai Rooster Breakdown from my favorite comeback album of his, Blues That Made the Roosters Dance, on the Barrel House record label, which came out in 1975. I love that line where he says, next time she cackles in the pot. So he was still practicing his harmonica after the work day was through. He got work as a laborer in a carnival, and he was beginning to make extra money with his harmonica now. He traveled throughout the Deep South and the Southwest with the carnival, playing on street corners and court squares in his spare time, and passed the hat for small chains, just like Shug used to do. He also played a few amateur nights in theaters, appearing before somewhat larger audiences, and was, of course, further influenced by harmonica players he heard on the radio, like Wayne Rainey and D. Ford Bailey on the Grand Ole Opry. He didn't take up the guitar until he was in his 20s, when he heard Jimmy Rogers' records. The singing brakeman, the blue yodeler, Frank began copying Jimmy's guitar style, song by song, run for run, note for note. He thought of himself as Jimmy Rogers' number one fan, Frank Floyd.

Here's one of my good old friend Jimmy Rogers' numbers. I can't recall the name of this right off the reel, but I remember playing it way back when I was one of his number one fans.

0: His tribute to Jimmy Rogers, probably the most influential country artist prior to Hank Williams. Frank Floyd doesn't play harmonica on every tune. Sometimes he was billed as Harmonica Frank, sometimes as just Frank Floyd, and sometimes as Harmonica Frank Floyd on the records. Later on, he had three LPs, but in the 1950s, he had four 45s on which his reputation rests. You're listening to Rock Talk, and my name is Michael Wilmore, and this show is called The Strange Story of Harmonica Frank Floyd. I'm going to cut now to an interview with Harmonica Frank done by Bill Daniels back in 1972 during intermission at a concert performance.
1: The following is an interview I had with Harmonica Frank, October 29th, 1972. At Margaret Jewett Hall, First Church Congregational, the corner of Garden and Mason Streets in Cambridge, Massachusetts.
2: I was wondering if you could just give me some basic information. I was wondering, first of all, when were you born?
3: I was born October 11th, 1908.
2: 1908. Boy, that's quite a ways back.
3: Yes, it is. Where could people...
2: Whereabouts in Mississippi were you born originally?
3: A place called Tocopola.
2: Concopola?
3: Tocopola. It's an Indian name. See, in fact, I've been there, I am quite a lot Indian on my mother's side, but I don't show it. But I have a cousin, a double cousin, in fact, in Tennessee. You see him off out there, you'd think he's a Mexican. Now, my mother didn't show it, but her sister did. And I had one sister, which is dead now, that showed it.
2: Mm-hmm.
3: I had twin sisters, both of them dead.
2: I see.
3: But I do have some half-brothers and sisters scattered around.
2: Uh-huh. Did you find Sam Phillips, or did he find you?
3: Well, I'll tell you how that come about. One day, I'd always wanted to make records. I'd hear these other guys, you know, are so famous. And I had done a lot of playing. At that time, my type of playing was playing for collection. Mm-hmm. And I would play on court squares and stuff like that, and so many people would ask me, did you make records? I said, no, why don't you? So I got to thinking about it, and maybe I would try. So I found this little place at that time in Memphis. Said Sam Phillips Recording Company.
2: You
3: of course, he's grown up a lot since then. This was back then. So I walked by there, and my nerve failed me. I want to go in there, but I wouldn't. And I walked back by. I had my instrument. I wouldn't go. So finally, I picked up nerve enough to go in. He asked me what was it for me, and I told him that I played. And I'd like to demonstrate some of my stuff. And he said, be glad to listen at it. And I was surprised. So I went in there, and I sat down and played. And I played a lot of different numbers. And he put a lot of them on tapes and stuff. And he would tell me, well, that ain't good enough. I want something unique, he called it, and all such stuff as that. And on the very last, I was about ready to give up. Finally, I said, well, I'll go this one more time. And I played that number called Swamp Root.
2: Right.
3: And he says, I like that. Well, I thought to myself, well, boy, you're liking the wrong thing. There wouldn't nobody buy that mess. But he said he did. So I went back, and I was disgusted. But I said, well, I'll go along with him, because I didn't think nobody would care for it. So I put it on, and he said, well, sir, I think we got something there. So finally, he got in contact with Chess, and out of the numbers I made after that, and the ones I made then, Howl and Tomcat Going Away Walking.
2: Step It Up and Go.
3: Step It Up and Go.
2: She Done Moved.
3: She Done Moved. And
2: Rockin' Chair Daddy.
3: Rockin' Chair Daddy, yeah.
2: Were all those from the same session?
3: Right. It was at the same place. I don't know what times you put them out. And I want everybody to know about this, see, because I'm a funny fella. If I get any bad deals, I love for the world to know about it.
2: Right.
3: All I ever did get out of any of that from anybody, one day Sam called me up and says, well, we finally got a favorable reply from Chess. I said, come over. I went over and I had a $100 check. And that was all of it. Every bit I ever did get. No royalties, nothing, see. So I carried it and cashed it. And then when I come back, he says, now I want you to buy your guitar with that. And I spent every dime of it for a Martin guitar, the cheapest one I could find. Now that's the history of that one.
0: We'll return to the remainder of that interview at the end of the program. And some of the first musical employment Frank got was really wild. This was back in the vaudeville era, and he spent most of his early 20s traveling with the Cole Brothers Carnival, first as a laborer, then as a musician, and later even as a fire eater and a comedian. Then he got another job as a ukulele strumming Hawaiian in W.E. West's motorized medicine show in the early 1930s. Then he joined Happy Phillipson's medicine show as a full-time performing musician. And during the Hungry 30s, these medicine shows traveled from town to town, performing comedy skits and musical comedy performances and providing free street entertainment to the local yokels. They would sell cure-all medicines to the crowds, which would gather for the free entertainment in the town squares, a long-lost historical American tradition which eventually died out, you know, with the advent of TV advertising and so forth. So Frank was doing a musical set as a one-man band, playing guitar and harmonica, and also appearing in skits with Homer Cornwell, a blackface comedian, as a silly kid. That was Frank's role. And when the medicine show made it out to California in the late 1930s, they were offered a job on radio station KELW in Hollywood. Frank Floyd was doing a regular radio show live every day then, and he had a featured spot. And for a few months, he was backed up on this radio show by Buster Steele and his log cabin wranglers. He got restless after a while and longed to get back to the open road and the traveling medicine shows, playing little country towns in Arkansas and Louisiana, like Jelks and Fair Oaks and Cotton Plant. So he rode the freight trains as a hobo for a while. He was still developing musically all the while. One of the first white men to incorporate black country blues sounds into his own repertoire. In fact, jumping ahead to his very first record, which is about a medicine show elixir, a liquid sold in a pop bottle called Swamp Root. Sam Phillips was leasing some of his recordings to Chess Records up in Chicago, so he thought that they might accept one of Frank Floyd's songs. This is a novelty piece called Swamp Root, and it's a talking blues, sort of like Woody Guthrie's old items. Actually, it's like Buddy Jones' old hit, Huntin' Blues. It's basically a mountain music hillbilly talking blues. At least, basically, that's what it is. Frank Floyd's vocal is fantastic, and it tells a somewhat confusing story of a hunting trip Frank took with his girlfriend. See, she wasn't quite up to the rustic life and ends up getting caught in a hunter's trap and falling into the swamp. Frank does the most amazing scat singing on the choruses and pronounces every S like Yosemite Sam. Or maybe it's Sylvester Pussycat, but fluffering fuckatash. What a vocal.
4: We went hunting the other night, just me and my gal without a light. Man, the moon is so pretty and the air so free, and I couldn't help but that coupe and felt big. Wanted to love, yeah, man, I had the neck a little too. Walking ahead, we heard the snap, and there she lay in a big steel trap. She yelled aloud, and she said, I'm through, and she started to twist and screw and scrambling about. Fell on the hill, and she started to roll. She couldn't stop to save her soul. Her eyes was bloodshot, and her nose was red. She had a knot on her head. Mean as a big knot, too. It wasn't no little pimple. Same song, the second verse, the third spasm, rave on, she was pretty. Boy, we started on, we came to a bog to get across, now we had to walk along. Halfway over and one foot slipping down in the mud, clean up her hips, she fell. I got her out and dried her off. She started to sneeze and cough, catching cold, felt miserable. She looked at me like a cat would with mice, her teeth rattled like paradise, throwing 7 and 11. We started on my dog that treed in a hollow log, and down she squatted like a big bullfrog. Old cat sprayed her with a mess of fog. Boy, what odor. Had to put her in a barrel, bury her clothes, take her home that way, too. Oh, whoop it on up. Wine goes in, the truth comes out. 2 more shots to tell it all. May not believe what I say now, but it's time the folks that has bleeded while under the influence of swamp root. Cotton hose and brogan shoes. She had powder on her nose, lipstick rouge. Dresses made with flower sacks. The name of the flower was stamped on her back in all kinds of brands. Cheap stuff and holy too. Boy, we started home at the hour of 12. What happened to that old gal was hard to tell. Stockings down, the shoes on lace. She said, I come from the hunting race.
0: Recorded in the Sun Studios in Memphis in 1951, but leased to the Chess record label up north in Chicago, Frank Floyd's very first record. And I love that line where he says, her eyes were rolling like a pair of dice, throwing 7 and 11. And this record was given a write-up in Billboard magazine, and Frank later received a check from the Chess Record Company for $100, the only money he ever made from recording. Chess 1475 was the number on the single, and with the money, Sam insisted that he buy a good guitar. So Frank bought the cheapest Martin guitar on the market for the $100. And the following year, Chess issued the single again with a different flip side, Going Away Walking, and then Step It Up and Go, were both issued as alternate flip sides of Swamp Root. And both of these flip sides are very bluesy. A lot of people thought that he must be black. And both of these songs show off his prowess as a one-man band. And remember that the whole time he's singing, he lodges the harmonica in the corner of his mouth and sings out of the other side of his mouth. And he became a vocal contortionist. He didn't use a neck rack. And maybe that contributed to his slurred vocal style, because it's kind of hard to sing with your mouth full. He has a dissolving vocal style where the vocal inflections evolve into a different sound in the middle of the sentence. His vocal changes sounds in the trail off of a line, like it's melting. And the harmonica is heavily featured on both songs, and it slices through the guitar chords as Harmonica Frank's vocal is dissolving all around.

0: 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Rock Talk.
1: 1, 2, 3, kick. Come on, everybody. Clap your hands.

0: the two alternate flip sides of Frank Floyd's very first single. And picture, if you will, in your mind's eye, this happy hillbilly singing up a storm with a harmonica lodged in the corner of his mouth, sticking straight out, inwise, like a cigar.
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0: Lord, and they crossed the deep blue sea. Well, that's no different where I go. That woman's always be hunting for me.
1: There's places in that tune where you can hear Frank actually singing right through his harmonica, because, as I say, it's in his mouth the whole time. If you think it's strange that he has a harmonica lodged in the corner of his mouth while he sings, I can top even that, because another one of his crowd-pleasing tricks that he used to do with the medicine shows was he played one harmonica with his mouth and played another one in harmony at the same time with his nose. He calls it snorting a tune. I told you this harmonica Frank story was strange.
0: Ladies and gentlemen, I'm going to give you a little harmonica playing here. I'm going to snort a tune with my nose and play the other one with my mouth. In other words, I'll play one second with the other and two at one time. So I'll start off with one like this, as you can hear, and then gradually, if you pay close attention, you can hear the other one when it comes in.

0: Now, if you're going to practice that, my advice would be to you, don't try that in cold weather, because, man, you can ruin your harmonica, and you never would want to play it again.
1: A musical impossibility called Snorting the Blues from the Barrel House LP in 1975, Blues That Made the Rooster Dance. And before that, Lucille from the same album. Frank Floyd got married during the 1940s, and it didn't last very long, but they had a daughter who later married and gave Frank four grandchildren. And shortly after the divorce, Frank, his first wife, died. This tragedy no doubt affected his life and his temperament from then on. He returned to the open road and the traveling medicine shows. The last one he worked for was Dr. Hood, an old lady who sold liniment, rubbing oil, for arthritis from the back of a caravan. During the war years, he did a daily live radio show over KLCN in Blytheville, Arkansas, together with another entertainer, Joe Manuel, on second guitar and harmony vocals. So he'd settled down for a while and had a day job. He was deeded a farm in Arkansas, close to the radio station, which turned out to be located in the lowest part of the state. It was reclaimed swampland, and the hungry mosquitoes forced him to sell out and move back to the big city in the late 1940s. He went to Memphis and became a street corner musician, an odd job laborer. One day in early 1951, he got up enough nerve to audition for Sam Phillips, the owner-producer at Sun Records, the Memphis recording service. These handful of recordings, eight songs, were to furnish him with everlasting fame, to those who know, anyway. Sam was impressed with Frank Floyd and taped him extensively over the next few days. Sam Phillips sensed that there was a crossover thing coming and was

subconsciously looking for a white man who could perform in the black blues style, and up to that time, Frank Floyd was the first one he'd found. So he knew he'd make himself $1 million if his label could penetrate that huge white market with the black blues sounds. Sam also knew that this music would only be accepted by whites if it was performed by whites. This was 3 years before Sam discovered Elvis Presley, so for a while he thought he could achieve something with harmonica Frank Floyd. It might not seem like a big deal now because we're so used to it, but back then white country artists just didn't cross the racial barrier very often. Sam had been recording black blues artists up until that time, and Frank Floyd was the first white artist he'd found who did real blues. And it wasn't until 3 years later when Sam discovered a younger white blues-influenced singer named Elvis Presley that he lost interest in harmonica Frank. One day that Elvis person was pointed out to Frank while he was shopping in Charlie Hargrove's blues record shop on North Main in Memphis. Frank was understandably jealous over being passed over for this young upstart. I guess Sam saw Frank Floyd's material as folk art, while Elvis's had far more commercial potential in the huge white pop market. Elvis was the crossover sound that Sam had been looking for. Because Frank Floyd was Elvis's predecessor at the Sun record label, he could almost be regarded as the first rock and roll singer, in a way. He did the same thing as Elvis. He combined country and blues into almost a new style of music, a hybrid music. And his next single on the Chess record label was a great follow-up. It was a variation of that old tune, I'm Gonna Move to Kansas City, simply called She Done Moved. There's no harmonica featured on it. Instead, Frank kicks the floor in time in a stealthy, aggressive way, almost like he's sneaking up on you from behind, but wants you to know about it. And there's that dissolving vocal style again. There's some parts in this vocal that are almost melting.

0: back door. They ain't scratched out, I just won't scratch some more.
1: Both sides of Frank Floyd's second 45 on the Chess record label, 1953. Sam Phillips down in Memphis was leasing to the Chess label up north in Chicago at this time. She Done Moved and Howling Tomcat. And just before the instrumental break in Howling Tomcat, Frank cries out, "Lordy, what a kitty." Then he actually scratches the strings like a pussycat playing the guitar. Subtly brilliant. That's the two singles on Chess. I'm going to leave his last two original 45s for a few minutes because I feel they're superior musically and performance-wise to most of his later LP tracks. He was younger then, and I want to spread them throughout the show. You're listening to Rock Talk. My name is Michael Wilmore, and the show is entitled The Strange Story of Harmonica Frank Floyd. He had four singles out released in the 1950s, and when he was rediscovered, he had out three LPs, one of them being a compilation of his old singles, the other two LPs being new recordings done after his rediscovery. After his fourth and final single came out, Frank moved to Dallas, Texas, and got a day job with the Frosty Treat Ice Cream Company. And later he worked as a proprietor in a grocery store. He performed occasionally at local taverns and even got invited to be on the bill for a folk festival at the Sports Arena in 1960. He decided to retire from music completely after this and sold all his instruments, including the Martin guitar, for a mere $10. He disappeared into the farmlands of the Deep South and spent most of the 1960s working on farms on the outskirts of Memphis. Somewhere along the line, he joined a Lonely Hearts Club, a seniors dating service, and went to Ohio to visit a woman that he'd met. He spent most of the summer of 1970 picking peas at a local farm and visiting his new lady friend. They married and settled down in Bethel, Ohio in 1971, and they didn't have to wait long before Frank Floyd was rediscovered again. And I played a small part in the rediscovery of Frank Floyd. In 1972, I wrote an article for Bomp magazine called "Harmonica Frank, Where Are You?" I believe this may have been the first piece ever written about Frank Floyd in a rock magazine, and I like to think that it started a snowball rolling, which eventually led to his rediscovery. And once he resurfaced, I found out his address, and I wrote him a letter and sent him the article and told him about what a big hero I was. And to my amazement, he wrote back, and then he wrote back, and then he wrote back. In fact, I've got 11 letters from him, and I tried in vain to interest other people in town here about bringing Frank Floyd up for the folk festival or something. But you know what people in this town are like. They're not interested in anything unless everybody else is interested in it too. When it comes to music, there's got to already be a buzz, or they're just not receptive to it. They need affirmation first. Anyway, in 1972, he was contacted by a blues researcher named Steve LeVere. And here's what he had to say about the rediscovery of Harmonica Frank Floyd from an article he wrote in Blues Unlimited magazine. My friend Goldie will play the role of Steve LeVere.
2: I was very much a victim of the mystery and confusion centered around the name Harmonica Frank. Who was he? Where did he come from? How did he come to record and vanish? Some people thought he was black. Was he? Or was he still alive? And if so, where? Could he still play? All the information available to me was full of assumptions and contradictions. As Sam Phillips refuses to be interviewed, I decided to call on the other two people I knew who had contact with him. Marion Kiesler, the co-founder of Sun Records, and Larry Cannon, who recorded with Frank on their F&L label. Marion said she first noticed Frank walking back and forth in front of Memphis Recording Service one day and told Sam to go out and see if he could help him. He was eventually persuaded to come in and try out. He was extremely shy and looked like Burl Ives. Although he gave the impression that he had just come off a drunk, he always came to the studio sober, clean-shaven, and dressed in a clean white shirt. And it may have been his only white shirt, but it was clean. He came in many times over a period of a couple of years. One day he brought in a chord book with him, and Sam told him to throw the damn thing away, that it'd ruin him. He was self-taught, and Sam thought that knowing what he was doing would have an adverse effect on his style. Larry Cannon described him as weighing about 200 pounds, having brown hair and no glasses. With all the energy and motion over Frank, I felt good. I seemed to instinctively feel that his rediscovery was only a matter of time. Towards the end of our beers that evening, Larry suggested I call every Floyd in the phone book until I found someone who knew him or was related to him. And the more I thought about this last resort, the more I thought it would pay off. I returned home and the next day set about perusing the Floyd section of the Memphis telephone directory. And so, all in all, Marion and Larry were able to supply only physical descriptions and character sketches. But from them, I was able to determine the type of person I was looking for. White, an age of 65 and heavy set. Possibly still a drinker, but probably not. Very poor, very quiet, and very humble. I called the 100 or more Floyds in the main section of the directory before I remembered the little towns in the back. Checking through them all produced a listing of one Frank Floyd. It wasn't the one, but he did have a cousin called Shank, whose real name was Frank, and he played harmonica and guitar in the old country style. Needless to say, I packed up a few things and lit out. I got to the little town I'd been directed to, and as I drove up to the address, I could see it was a fairly nice, seemingly well-kept small house with gray brick siding. I knocked on the door, and the woman hesitated a moment at my longish hair and beard before inviting me in. She said Frank had just gone to the store, but he'd be right back. We talked about him for a while, and she was tickled to learn I'd come to help him, and candidly asked me if I thought he was any good.

Well, a scoopy boopy doodle right, and a scoopy boopy doodle left. Sometimes I think you're gonna scoopy boopy doodle me to death, but I'm a scoopy boopy doodler.

0: Well, Frank finally came back from the store, and as he approached the house, we introduced ourselves. He was delighted and amazed to learn I'd been searching for him, and he was even more amazed at the magazines, records, and books I'd brought along to show him. Well, he finally settled into playing some for me, and he was just as good as the records.
1: Hey, Cat, where you going, man?
2: Man, I'm going down to Bob Street.
1: Tell me, Cat, where's that direction?
2: Man, hey, you heard, they got one of them in every town.
1: Real cool.
3: Rock Talk.
1: Come on, man, let's get going.
2: Yeah, let's go on down to Bob Street.
4: I will now proceed to give you a little imitation of a little baby about so big, crying and calling his mama, which I call the married man's blues. The reason I call it the married man's blues is because around where there's married people, you can always see the downhearted look on the man's face. It goes something like this.
5: La, la, la, la, la, la, la.
4: What are you crying about, boy? What do you want, anyhow? Tell us.
5: La, la, la, la, la.
4: You want who?
5: La, la, la, la, la.
4: You want your mama?
5: La, la.
4: Say yes, ma'am.

Married Man Blues from the Adelphi record album of 1976. And before that, Ditchin' Man Blues from the Blues That Made the Rooster Dance LP on the Barrel House record label. You're listening to Rock Talk. My name is Michael Wilmore, and this time out the show is entitled The Strange Story of Harmonica Frank Floyd. So now he was back with us again. And let me tell you, it was good to have him back. And after a while, three LPs were released, two LPs of new recordings. One was a compilation of the old singles. I haven't played you his last two singles yet. This next original 45 from the 1950s kind of reminds me of the pleasure you can get from eating sunflower seeds and suddenly coming across one that's really salty. It's called The Great Medical Menagerist, the rarest single ever issued on the Sun label, and it was Frank's only record on the Sun label. It's got the slapback echo, Memphis sound, the Sun sound, and it's a comical story about the various odd jobs that Frank Floyd had over the years, and also about some of the times that he had in the traveling medicine shows. And it's a classic vaudeville performance and one of his greatest songs. And the best part of all is that it's probably all true.

0: closely. Tell you all about a wonderful medicine show I used to work with here this afternoon. Also, we'll have Dr. Doniker here with us, the great medical manager of the world. We'll have a wonderful soap here on the market this afternoon. We had when we was here before. The gentleman bought a bar of it and took a bath in it. Found two suits of underwear he didn't even know he had. Yes, sir. Brings the dirt some lather. Ladies, here's a wonderful tonic to give to your husbands. Makes him tell everything that he ever has done. Not only that, but everything he intends to do. We'll also have a wonderful hair tonic here on the market this afternoon. It's guaranteed to grow a hair on a doorknob in 30 minutes. Here's a letter from a gentleman up in Ohio. It reads, "Dear sir, after drinking two bottles of your hair tonic, my hair is coming out very nicely. Time I drank two more, I think it'll all be out." Well, I quit that job. I got me a job in a grocery store, yes, sir. Feller came in, says, "What's your butter today?" I said, "My butter today is butter." He says, "I'm proud of that. For that I got here yesterday was axle grease." Another feller come in, says, "What's your prunes today?" I said, "My prunes today is raisins with inflammatory rheumatism." Well, as a young lady came in, she says, "Let me see your socks." I said, "You have to excuse me, miss. It's too hot. I don't wear any." Well, the boss, he got mad and fired me. Went across the street and got me a job in a butcher shop. Yes, sir. Fella came in, says, "What's your liver today?" I said, "My liver today is ever so much." Said, "I know, but how much?" "Oh, 10 cents a yard. How much do you have?" Worst part of all is an old maid came in. She says, "Mrs. Brown said you had pig's feet." Said, "You go tell Miss Brown. She just told a pop-eyed lie. I got human feet just like anybody else."
1: I love that part where Frank's a proprietor in a grocery store. A customer comes in and says, "What's your prunes today?" And he says, "My prunes today is raisins with inflammatory rheumatism." Well, it looks like I'm not going to have time to play everything I'd like to, but there's always another show. I wanted to give you the rest of the Harmonica Frank Floyd interview. When his Lone Son single failed to sell, the producer, Sam Phillips, pretty much lost interest in Frank Floyd. A few months later, he signed up Elvis and then other local artists like Carl Perkins and Jerry Lee Lewis, etc., etc. Frank Floyd hung around Memphis long enough to see Elvis take over. Then he left town for Dreyersburg, Tennessee, where he got a job selling ice cream from a push cart for the Diamond Ice Cream Company. He took a correspondence course from the U.S. School of Music and learned to read and write music for the guitar and had some of his songs published. Charlie Dean and the Rondells even cut one of his compositions, Train Whistle Boogie. And then Frank Floyd retired from music completely by the late 1950s and disappeared. He was rediscovered in 1972 and began recording and performing in public once again. But his maverick nature resented record company control, as you can hear in this interview, which he gave to Bill Daniels not long after his comeback. October 1972, at a concert performance in Cambridge, Massachusetts.
0: I can't live off of promises. I can't live off of you're good, and I can't live off of what I'm going to do. And I can't live off of I'm going to get you on Hee Haw, and I'm going to get you a job of advertising the Hona harmonicas.
2: Yeah.
0: See, it's a nice story, but I can't eat it.
2: Mm-hmm. Yep.
0: So I come to work to make me a living. I have to live. I've got a wife, and we're both sick. I have sugar diabetes. My wife's sick, too, and we have to have medicine, and we have to eat, we have to pay rent.
2: Mm-hmm.
0: And he don't want me to do nothing else but this. And if I even talk to anybody else, he wants me to tell him, see? And so now, that's it. And I don't think there's a law in the world to make a man go hungry.
2: Hmm, well, thank you very much.
0: Yes,
2: let me see. Did you meet any of the other Sun artists while you were there?
0: The only one that I seen in person was Elvis Presley.
2: That must have been early in 54?
0: I don't remember just what year. But I met him at Charlie Hargrove's Blues Shop up on North Main Street. Before he ever made any record, he had went down there, him and, I can't call them guys now. Scotty Moore was one of them.
2: Scotty and Bill?
0: Scotty, that's right, and Bill. And they had played. And he went clean over the top for him. I don't know unless it's because he done that twisting and stuff, which I didn't do. But anyway, he got behind him and backed him. And that, after that, then, he didn't do anything with me, and he didn't give me any more money. And that's why that I tried to get my own label out.
2: Uh-huh.
0: So you see, they done me dirty, and that's why I quit in the first place.
2: Mm-hmm. What was that? When did you quit? Was it around 58, somewhere in there?
0: Yeah, something near that time.
2: When did you begin playing the harmonica, and did you have anyone influence you?
0: Just a little. There used to be a guy in Arkansas when I was just a boy on a farm, on a plantation. He was a colored guy,
2: mm-hmm.
0: and he called himself Shug. That's all the name I ever heard from him, and he used to play in a little town called Bassett, Arkansas.
2: Mm-hmm.
0: And everybody would go for him and pay him a lot of money. And people said, oh, boy, so that guy can play. Well, I love to hear him, but they said there never was a white man could play like that. White people just can't do it.
3: So if you want more coffee, I'll have to
0: go in. Yeah, bring me another stuff.
3: Okay, well, here, once in a while, we're going to start again in about 3-4 minutes, at which point you'll have to stop with us for 2 minutes.
2: Sure.
3: Okay.
0: So what, I'll sue him someday if I live.
2: Mm-hmm.
0: That a white man can do anything a colored man can do.
2: And you had one session with Sun Records?
0: One or
2: come
0: two.
2: Back for a...
0: I made several tapes for him because I thought he was just testing out. I didn't know what he was doing.
2: I've got a date down here, July 15th, 1951. Does that sound accurate?
0: Yes, it do. Now, I tell you something. If you know how to get back copies, way back there, if you look through all of them, there was a big ad in the cash box.
2: Cash box?
0: One called the cash box back then. And I don't know which one is in. And it said, the newest sensational in the music, or something like that. But it's in there about me in big letters, Harmonica Frank.
2: Good enough. And I'll probably send you some information that I found on you from some of the other magazines.
0: A
2: number of them wrote up a lot of things on you.
0: I appreciate that.
2: And I came across a book, and it reviewed your record, Sun 205, Great Medical Menageries.
0: That's right.
2: And they said it was one of the rarest records on Sun, and it was really...
0: That's right, and they never gave me anything. And what I would like to do, and I appreciate this very much, sir, is any way, I don't have the money, I can't hire a lawyer, I could find somebody some way, even if I had to give them half of it.
2: Uh-huh.
0: If they would help me get to them people to speak me. I need it now because I have diabetes and I'm old. I'm not young like I was. All I want is just what's mine, a part of it.
2: Well, I'll tell you, I don't know anything about their re-release program, but I'll see if I can check into that for you.
0: I appreciate that. Okay.
1: An interview with Frank done by Bill Daniels, the president of the Harmonica Frank Fan Club, which had a grand total of about 100 members. They don't make men like Harmonica Frank Floyd anymore. The places and the experiences that shaped his life and his music don't exist anymore. He wandered around the Deep South for half a century, looking like Burl Ives in his red suspenders and baggy gray pants, his plaid jacket and striped tie, All his life he struggled to be heard, and when he died at the age of 75 on August 7th, 1984, from diabetes complications, the world lost an original. The saddest thing of all is that the world just didn't care. You've been listening to a program called The Strange Story of Harmonica Frank. I'd like to thank my old friend, Robin Goldie, for playing the role of Steve LeVere, the man who rediscovered Harmonica Frank. My name is Michael Wilmore, and I just played the role.

0: thank you, good folks, for listening, and I hope to see you again sometime. Thank you very much.
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2: 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Today we have an amazing guest with us, the homie The Identity Crisis, a.k.a. Paul Castro, a.k.a. The Identity Crisis, the homie. Musician, videographer, podcaster, a whole bunch of everything. What's up, homie?
3: What's up, man? Thanks for having me. I really appreciate it.
2: Appreciate you coming on, man. It's been a long time coming.
3: Yeah, indeed.
2: Absolutely. Let's start with the origins. How I even know you. We met through this bar that I worked at, Poor Credit, the Studio Paint Bar. And you were filming or photographing?
3: It was a videographer.
2: Videographing, right? Yeah. And we were just chopping it up. There was an event over there. It was a ladies' night event.
3: It was put on by Heather Christine and Mississauga Music. Shout out to both of them. I got hired to just document the event. It was actually part of Mississauga Music Week. We were in the thick of it that week. It was like the biggest week we've ever had.
2: Wow.
3: Up until this past year, it was crazy. We had like something like 12 events. I had to be at everything. everything.
2: So these 12 events are in just various locations and places around Mississauga?
3: Essentially, yeah. We're kind of trying to do like a Canadian Music Week type thing, only it's like, you know, confined to Mississauga.
2: Dope.
3: We had a whole bunch of different venues. We partnered up with the Mississauga Arts Council for some stuff, and we partnered up with a bunch of spearheading artists that had events happening. So it was a very tiring week, but it was a cool
2: week.
3: That's crazy, man.
2: So how can artists who are aspiring artists, Mississauga artists or whatever, get involved with something like that?
3: Oh man, reach out to Mississauga Music at Mississauga Music on Instagram. There's a Facebook page. There's we're on all the socials and, you know, Twitter and all that thing. Reach out, hashtag Mississauga Music, or, you know, like post some of your stuff up.
2: Yeah.
3: And hopefully we'll, you know, catch wind of it. And, you know, if the fit's right, we'll promote it.
2: That's awesome, dude. And has this been going on for quite a while? Mississauga?
3: It has. Yeah. Mississauga Music in particular started up, I want to say 2016. I met them 2016. Shout out to Demetrius Nath. He's the founder of Mississauga Music. You met him too, right?
2: Yeah, I met him. He was at the venue, and you guys came over to the UFC event that one time too. Randomly, right. I was like, "Is that?"
3: That was actually how we bonded. We were like, you know, we're music guys, but like we met in this studio, CFRE. Shout out to CFRE.
2: Dope, man.
3: I was documenting my friend Arlene. Who's one of the, you know, one of the faces of music here in Mississauga.
2: Dope.
3: So I was doing a little mini documentary for her, and she was doing an interview, and I met Demetrius. He was interviewing her.
2: Oh, that's crazy.
3: And then we met here. I want to say 2016.
2: Wow.
3: And then we hit it off because for some odd reason we started talking. It was CM Punk was making his his MMA debut that night. I think it was that night or maybe a week later.
4: Okay.
3: And somehow we got onto that topic. And then we bonded, and then so that's actually we go to all the UFC.
4: Oh, that's
3: we watch
4: crazy,
3: UFC
4: bro.
3: Like every week. So
5: that's wild. It's the birthplace of many great things.
3: Yeah, like our friendship. Like, yeah, I mean, you know, music. Like I said, music is there, and we've collaborated on stuff.
4: Yeah,
3: obviously with events, but also musically, we've collaborated, but
4: that's
3: again the basis of our friendship is on MMA.
5: That's amazing, bro. Yeah, the UFC, MMA, all that stuff.
3: Yeah,
5: that's crazy.
3: You train at the UFC gym, right?
5: Yeah, the one right over there on Bernathorpe. You know, the winners over there. It's great.
3: Man, we're just giving free plugs everywhere today.
5: We right? are, yo. Shout out UFC gym. You guys better sponsor us or something. No, that's great. Yeah, like I got into boxing, like, my homie Cash, shout out to Baku. We're actually going to do a show together, like, next month out in Vancouver, this dispensary that I was at the time. Nice, like, nice. We became boys there, and we started training together all the time. And that's when I really started getting into boxing and fell for it. And have a couple other friends that were into UFC. And when I moved back to Saga, one of my boys, Kwa, like, shout out to my homie, he said, I go to this UFC gym. So I went and checked it out, and I was like, this is perfect. Because
3: nice.
5: I like hitting the gym and stuff, but like I like doing another physical fun activity as well with it. So like,
3: right,
5: you know,
3: right.
5: So yeah, that's what's up.
3: Nice.
5: That's fun. Yeah. So that's hilarious that I saw you and Demetrius just walking to UFC that day. Like, I was like, oh, that's wild. That's dope. So you've been a musician for your whole life, basically, you would say?
3: Yeah. So, I actually started at 3 years old. I had my parents bought me this little tiny toy keyboard.
4: Mm.
3: And I remember it exactly what it looked like. It was red, and it had a little screen on it, and it had so it would light up anytime you'd touch a key.
4: Yeah.
3: And there was a beaver. There was a beaver that would just like rattle. Get your mind out of the gutter.
4: No, I was You're wild, bro.
3: It was a beaver, like a brown beaver, you know, and like anytime you'd touch a key, it would light up.
4: Yeah.
3: And at 3 years, I think I might have been 2 and a half, I figured out how to play Mary Had a Little Lamb.
4: Mm.
3: And my mom was like, what the hell?
4: Really?
3: Yeah. Like, she was like, okay, well, there's something here.
4: That's sick.
3: But then, like, it took a few years, and then finally I got enrolled in piano lessons.
4: Okay.
3: And that's kind of how the journey started. But I got a late start, despite having what they call widow. They call that, I think that's what they call it, when you have sort of, like, a natural ability to kind of pick up songs.
4: Really? Oh, shoot. So it's called widow or something?
3: It's like an old term. I think they just call it playing by ear now.
4: Oh, okay. Yeah,
3: or they call it Suzuki method if you're learning that way specifically.
4: Interesting.
3: But so that's something I was born with, luckily, you know, and I've, you know, it's a blessing and a curse, because, you know, this is what I do for a living now.
5: Dude, I 100% understand what you mean by a blessing and a curse. The way I interpret that is it's cool that you have this gift that's like so dope, but it's a curse because there's no perfect paved path for it to be a job or career, right?
3: Exactly.
5: Yeah.
3: Exactly. You have to find. You kind of have to
5: pave
3: it yourself, right? You have to make that. You have to make those paths yourself.
5: Is that what you mean by that? Say the whole blessing and curse thing.
3: Yeah. Well, I mean, like, I could have been. I feel like I should have been. Like, I could have been blessed with, like, you know, the ability to be a doctor or a lawyer, really good memory and that kind of thing, and I would have been way better off. But, you know, this is what I do for a living.
5: Yep, it is what it is, man. But you know what, though? Like, it helps, like, having that gift helps other people in different ways, whereas, like, having the gift of being a doctor or a lawyer or something, like, sure, it helps your patients and your clients and stuff, but the ability to, like, for music or entertainment and stuff and make people feel good, it also helps in a different way as well too. So
3: absolutely, that, you know, I've been told that numerous times. Mm-hmm. And I've actually been told, like, because I'm a singer rapper as well, right? Mm. Like, I've been told from a you know, from fans that, like, you know, I've some people that I've never ever met have sent me. I remember back on MySpace, this one guy was struggling. He had some momentum with some prescription drugs.
5: Okay.
3: And I remember he told me, he's like, man, so your music has helped me kind of navigate those waters. And I was like, wow, that's something that I did not ever see coming.
5: Yeah.
3: You know what I mean? Because you don't expect it. But yeah, there's something like, and you, and I know from personal experience, you know, my favorite artists growing up, you know, listening to records from a lyrical standpoint and from a musical standpoint would often touch my life in a way that, like, it would really affect and help shape the way my brain worked.
6: Absolutely, you know
3: what I mean? Yeah. So, yeah, there's definitely. I don't take that for granted whatsoever. That's you know, that's a blessing for sure.
6: For sure, bro. What are the artists that you grew up listening to that affected you in that way?
3: Oh man. Okay. So, like, I mean, I grew up in the 90s, so like a lot of the big bands for me were guys like Nirvana, Stone Temple Pilots,
6: dope,
3: and obviously like Wu-Tang and A Tribe Called Quest, and there was a band called DC Talk that I loved, and you know, like, and then in that era, I was also trying to dig deeper into those bands' influences, so I you know, started listening to stuff from the 70s. Guys like The Police and like you know, the Rolling Stones and The Doors and that kind of thing too.
6: Yeah.
3: So like it was for me, I was always one of those guys that they used to call them crepe diggers.
6: Who's a crepe digger?
3: Like a DJ.
6: That will go DITC to almost like you're actually digging in the crates, like,
3: right, exactly. I don't think that term even exists anymore. Like the industry has changed so much and consumerism has changed so much, right? So like people discover their music in different ways now.
6: 100%, yeah.
3: Where I had to read an interview in a magazine, you know, an interview with Stone Temple Pilots saying, oh, we grew up listening to David Bowie. And I'd be like, okay, David Bowie.
6: Yo, bro. Yeah, it's a rabbit hole. Honestly, it's the same thing for, it's like Reddit or even like TikTok. Like, I'll watch something, somebody's getting interviewed by something like on TikTok or whatever, and I was like, oh, this person's talking about this and he's interviewing this author. Oh, let me look into the thing that this author is saying, and then I'll go to a whole other link, and then I'll be looking at something else and something else, and you just go down this rabbit hole thing. So,
3: which makes it easier because like in this day and age, you can really just at the click of your phone discover some new stuff. Back then you'd have to go to the record shop, you'd have to go to HMV. I don't know if you remember HMV.
6: I do remember HMV. They used to have that in Square One and stuff too.
3: HMV, Music World, and Sunrise Records were the three big ones in, you know, locally.
6: I remember Sunrise.
3: Sunrise is still around.
6: Damn.
3: I think they have a couple, they have a location, they have a couple locations at least in Toronto. And I think they have one at Aaron Mills Town Center too, don't quote me on that, but
6: Yeah, man.
3: So like that's what I had to do, you know. And I would pair up with friends, you know, like-minded individuals that were other DJs or other fellow musicians.
6: Yeah,
3: and that's how we would discover music.
6: Right? I mean, bro, like there's a lot of records, like even like Drake's album, like he has samples that have been resampled on there, and a lot of people are like, "Oh, this is cool," but like you don't know it until you actually like listen to it and know it. I feel like a lot of people won't dig in through records or CDs or stuff, or unless they like look at their dad's stuff on the shelf and like, what is this? Or if you're a music producer or a huge music head, then you thoroughly want to dig through those records and stuff. So I feel like it's up to you if you're really interested that much to actually go through it, rather than only going to Spotify and iTunes and YouTube and seeing everything that comes up like that and stuff. So,
3: Well, I mean, back then you'd have to look at the liner notes, and I'm what you call a liner note junkie.
6: Okay,
3: because I would look at my favorite records, and I'd look at who produced it, who played drums on it, who played guitar on it, whatever, and then what was the sample. You'd have to look at the liner notes back then.
6: Oh, fine.
3: Nowadays you can look at who sampled. Have you heard of whosampled.com?
6: Oh, yeah, I remember whosampled.com.
3: It's like, it's great because they list everyone that sampled the song. And then they talk about, like,
6: okay.
3: Yeah, that's especially for producers.
6: I was under the impression
3: we're getting deep into the
6: bro, I love that. That's dope.
3: Into the talking shop. That's what we're doing right now.
6: No, that's what we're here for, bro. Like, so that's interesting. I always thought who sampled was more, you could look up the song and see what song, what record the song sampled. But you're telling me you could look up the record and you could see all the songs that sampled that record.
3: It works both ways. Oh, that's dope. It works both ways. So yeah.
6: Wow. What are some of your favorite records that have been sampled, and what records are they?
3: Oh man. Jeez. Like there's a lot of, it's all like 70s stuff, man. Like, you know, a lot of James Brown stuff.
6: Classic sample.
3: Yeah, you know, but a lot of jazz records and like obscure records. Like my, one of my favorite, a couple of my favorite producers are like Q-Tip.
6: Oh, and, dope. Tribe, and, yeah, Tribe Called Quest.
3: And Jay Dilla. You know, Jay Dilla, of course, they had a tandem. They had a team together. Mm. Can you imagine?
6: Who, Q-Tip and Jay Dilla did?
3: Yeah, it was called called the UMA.
6: So I actually had no idea about that. That's dope.
3: It was Q-Tip. It was Jay Dilla. It was Ali Shaheed Muhammad, who's also part of Tribe Called Quest. He's their DJ. And pretty sure they had Rafael Sadiq as well as D'Angelo that kind of contributed as well.
6: Oh, wow.
3: So it was Q-Tip and Jay Dilla. And they ended up producing the last three Tribe Called Quest records. And they produced, you know, the Q-Tip records. And then, you know, and then Jay Dilla went and did his own thing and paired up with the Soulquarians and... Yeah, so, but like crazy. The stuff that they would sample was always obscure jazz and like bossa nova records and stuff that you did, like international records that, you know, that 100%. Never really broke here.
6: Yeah.
3: Because they wanted to kind of like bring a fresh sound to, because everybody back in the 80s and 90s was sampling James Brown.
6: Uh-huh, 100%,
3: you know
6: what I mean? Yeah.
3: And so they wanted to, you know, no knock against James Brown, but it was being done to death, right? So, so they wanted to bring some new stuff in and, yeah, so I like the obscure stuff.
6: That's just
3: what influenced me, because like Dilla and Q-Tip are probably my favorite producers of all time. So
6: fire, okay, that's dope. So when you say obscure, you mean like in a general term obscure, as in like it's just not what everybody else is kind of doing, right?
3: Yeah,
6: kinda,
3: but also just like records that maybe weren't even that big.
6: Yeah, for sure.
3: You know, like records that like kind of went by the wayside, and you know what? It helps. It you know. I mean, there's always been a debate about sampling, and I'm kind of on the fence with it, but like there's always been a debate that, you know, is that real artistry? But it is, like,
6: it is 100%,
3: especially if you're doing something that, you know, that freaks the record and completely twists it up, but also like it helps people discover those original
6: 100%.
3: Records,
6: that's right? The thing about it too.
3: So that's what's great about it, I think.
6: It makes the music live on, right? Something
3: exactly.
6: That's created in the 60s or 50s.
3: Yeah, exactly.
6: We resampled into like a number one album in the 90s.
3: Yep.
6: And then somebody will bring that back in like a movie or something in 2020, and they'll be like, oh, what is this song that was made in the 90s? And they'll listen to it and they really go deep into it. Like, oh, where was this sampled from?
3: Right.
6: That's
3: exactly.
6: Crazy. Like,
3: and hopefully the logistics are in place that the original artist or at least their estate gets, you know,
6: some kind
3: paid,
6: of royalties,
3: right?
6: Some
3: kind
6: of payment,
3: so that's what's great about it.
6: Absolutely.
3: Actually, there's a whole thing about sampling where the original artist, if the sampling artist goes to the original artist and says, can we put this out? If they do it properly with publishing and that kind of thing, the original artist has the option of saying, yeah, sure, but I'm taking 100% of the profits. They can do that. That actually happened with Method Man and Mary J. Blige with their
6: for
3: big
6: what
3: song.
6: Record?
3: They had You're All I Need.
6: You're All I Need.
3: Yeah,
6: oh,
3: that
6: who
3: song.
6: Did they sample on the?
3: Shoot, I can't even remember.
6: Yeah,
3: no.
6: I know exactly the song. I know how the instrumental sounds.
3: Yeah.
6: Like,
3: so Meth and you know, the producer, they made $0 off that. They won a Grammy.
6: Yeah, but they made $0.
3: They didn't make any money off of the song alone. I mean, you know, like they played shows and they capitalized in other ways because it blew up, right? So
6: that's just
3: how it works. Like, because as a sampling artist, you're rolling the dice. You're taking a risk. Of not making money off of it, but and you might have to pay out as well.
6: Yeah,
3: but you can blow up if you feel really strongly about the record and the record blows up. You can
6: exactly
3: you can tour for life, right?
6: And it presents you with different opportunities as well too. So
3: absolutely,
6: that's the thing.
3: Yeah,
6: I really wonder what year that record was from, like the one that Mary J. and Method Man sampled. Because I always thought there was.

0: actual happy birthday.
1: Oh, yeah, yeah. Okay.
0: That just became royalty free.
1: Wait, what?
0: That just, like, in the last couple years, just became, yeah, what do they call it? They call it royalty free. So, they call it public domain. That's interesting. The term. So if you were on TV, let's say in the 90s, and you sang happy birthday, you'd have to pay out.
1: Uh-huh.
0: And you can get sued if you don't pay out, if you don't get permission.
1: You know what's funny? Now that you mention it, I don't think I've ever seen anybody sing that on TV.
0: Sometimes you'll hear, to you, at the very end, because you're allowed to get away with like two or three notes or something like that.
1: Oh, that's jokes.
0: Right? And then, I mean, if the scene, you know, the scene is there's a birthday cake and there's a bunch of people and they sing to you, you as the viewer just assume you're hearing happy birthday.
1: Yeah.
0: Right? So that's the loophole.
1: That's crazy.
0: Right.
1: That's insane. I didn't even think for a second to think that there was an artist that created that song, but obviously there's somebody that made that song, dude.
0: That's easily the most famous song there ever was.
1: Yeah, yeah.
0: Right? Wow. Think about it. You can think about it, like all the Beethoven stuff, all the Mozart stuff, all the Drake stuff.
1: But this song is sung every single day by thousands of people.
0: All over the world.
1: Vocally, acoustically.
0: All over the world. That's wild. In different languages.
1: Yeah, yeah.
0: Think about that, right? I've heard it done in like Tagalog. I've heard it done in Polish. I've heard it done in like Portuguese. You know, it's, you know. But who's the name of the artist? You know, like
1: Happy Birthday to you is the number one song in the world. You really think about it.
0: Think about it. I if you can name something that's bigger than Happy Birthday, at me. I'm curious as to what you think.
1: That's jokes, bro. Never really thought deep into that. That's insane. That is crazy. When it comes to like, as a musician, you play multiple instruments.
0: I do. Correct? Yes. Yeah.
1: What is your favorite instrument? Or what's the first one you played? Would be the piano. You said right.
0: Piano,
1: the
0: keyboard. Was first, yeah.
1: Which one? What really got you into liking playing instruments and stuff like that? Piano, guitar,
0: money. To be honest, it was money? Piano. It was piano. So I hated it. I'm not gonna lie, I hated it because it was like, you know, you're growing up and like, you know, you're getting taken away from doing sports, you're getting taken away from you know enjoying fun stuff, you know what I mean, watching movies and that kind of thing. You gotta practice, and it wasn't until 5 years in or something like that I got my first paying gig, and I was like, wow.
1: Oh,
0: I
1: made no way.
0: $250. I can tell you exactly what happened. It was a church gig.
1: Okay.
0: And I was playing a wedding. I made $250 at 15 years old playing Here Comes the Bride and dun, dun, dun, dun, dun, dun. I played two songs.
1: That's crazy.
0: I made $250 and I was like, okay, Mom, I'm sorry for all the heartache I gave you about not wanting to practice. Here I am.
1: That's $250
0: cash for a 15-year-old.
1: Yeah,
0: that was you know, back in the day, that was a lot of money for nothing.
1: 100%
0: for nothing, right?
1: So that's when you started, first made dough off of music. That's wild.
0: Yep, I was in high school. Yeah, and I was like, okay, maybe I can do something.
1: You must thought you made it. As soon as you went to school, like, you suckers, I'm on tour, like, I'm going around, I'm getting money from my music. You guys suck. That's jokes. That is sick. Okay. What other instruments do you play?
0: Guitar,
1: mm-hmm.
0: Bass, sort of, you know, like I can get by on the drums. I'm mostly a drum machine.
1: Like beat pads and stuff?
0: Yeah, yeah.
1: Dope, okay,
0: SP, cool. I have an SP-404 and, you know, MPC, that kind of stuff.
1: Interesting. So. The reason I just thought really deep on that is I was watching the Wu-Tang American Saga.
0: Oh, yeah.
1: And RZA, like, he was trying to steal I think it was SP-1200 or something.
0: Oh, yeah.
1: $2,000.
0: That was the original sampler.
1: That's crazy.
0: Yeah.
1: That's insane. So you mess around with the SP-404 and MPCs.
0: Yep. Yep.
1: What is the biggest differences between those two?
0: The MPC is what do you call it? It's trigger sensitive. So if you hit it harder, the sounds are louder. It's like a piano.
1: Yeah. Okay,
0: the SP-404, you'd have to control it in post. You'd have to control the volume levels in post.
1: Oh, dude.
0: So because it's all one level, it's all just loud, right? So. Or soft, depending on how you imported the sample and that kind of thing.
1: Okay.
0: Yeah.
1: That makes a lot of sense. See, I use MPC, the Akai Mini one.
0: Yep.
1: You've seen the one that I use, and I have a hard time looping every two, three bars, so sometimes

0: So I'll just go for like the whole 3 minutes of just like trying to hit the same beat over and over again. But like you just mentioned, it's trigger sensitive, so it's going to be off.
1: Sometimes
0: like it's going to be on and off, because sometimes I'll be hitting harder and right. less. So yeah.
1: But that gives it the human feel, you know what I mean? Which is what most, I mean, you know, back in the day, that's what you wanted to kind of accomplish. You didn't want to sound like a robot. But nowadays, all the producers are, they want to sound like a robot.
0: Repetitive,
1: they want everything repetitive, but also like it needs to sound perfect.
0: Yes.
1: In the sense that there's no, like, everything is in time, which is great, you know, but that's what gives it, especially current hip hop, you know, the whole trap and the whole drill sound. Everything needs to be like perfectly, they can't sound human.
0: Yeah, it's gotta be aligned. Wasn't it like, I forgot who the, it was a rock, it was like some musician, he's like in the future everything's gonna be controlled through like a little electronic.
1: Yeah, it's actually my favorite singer. Well, the one of the guys I mentioned. No, from The Doors.
0: From The Doors. Oh, yeah. James Morrison.
1: Jim Morrison, right?
0: Yeah,
1: he said that.
0: He said that.
1: And he was spot on.
0: Spot on,
1: and
0: bro.
1: He said that in the 60s, bro.
0: Yeah.
1: Was it the 60s? It might have been like, it might have been early 70s or 1970 on the nose.
0: Yeah.
1: And, you know, that wasn't really done yet. And he was right. He was right on the money.
0: That's crazy.
1: Yeah.
0: Do you think Jim Morrison was more of a musician or a poet? A philosopher, like, he had a lot of different views, I think.
1: I mean, it's hard to say he wasn't a musician because he was a great singer, you know, for what he was doing. He brought a lot of attitude. I think to me, he was a performer. That's what he was. So like, and every aspect of what he did was contributing to performance. So whether it was the singing, whether it was, you know, what he did on stage, his antics, or his poetry and his philosophies. So he brought all of that together and made this one amalgamated performer.
0: That's crazy.
1: I think that's what it was.
0: Yeah, yeah.
1: That's my take.
0: But, no, I get that. And he had like this rebellious attitude kind of thing. And I don't know if it's safe to argue if he was one of the first introductions to, like, the dark side kind of thing. Because, like, he was always, like, you know, like, grunge-ish, I would say. Like, because there's, like, rock, there's punk.
1: Yeah.
0: You know, there's, like, a whole bunch of other genres. But I think when it comes to grunge, I don't know if you would classify The Doors or Jim Morrison in that category, per se.
1: Maybe from an aesthetic standpoint and from an attitude standpoint.
0: True.
1: It definitely was a little bit of punk rock. From an attitude standpoint. And they were like, F whatever else is happening. We're doing our own thing. They were doing their own sort of sound.
0: Yeah,
1: you know?
0: Yeah.
1: They weren't doing what everyone else was doing.
0: 100%.
1: Yeah. Yeah.
0: No, that's crazy. Yeah, that's a great artist. And like, it's crazy to think like a lot of people, like young people too, like, you know, they discover Jim Morrison and Doors and all these people, and they like love it. They're like, this legend never dies. And how many decades ago was that?
1: There's something to be said. I don't want to get too deep and too dark into this, but like, if he didn't pass away at 27 years old, would it have lived on the way that, you know, because I feel like Kurt Cobain has the same thing. I feel like Jimi Hendrix has the same kind of thing. People discover Hendrix and it still maintains its edge.
0: Yeah.
1: You know what I mean? It's like they're iconized because they passed away at such a young age, and not taking away from how good the music was.
0: Yeah.
1: But I think there's something to be said about that, because like there's other bands that were doing stuff back then that maybe didn't reach, that don't have that same effect, even on like, you know, young kids that are discovering that stuff right now.
0: Yeah.
1: I don't know. But I mean, you know what? People still discover, you know, the Stones. People still discover, so maybe I'm off base.
0: Well,
1: but I think there might be something said about how, and even Marley, you know, like Bob Marley, you know, like he didn't die at 27, but like there's something to be said about when someone passes away, there's like an aura about them.
0: 100%.
1: You know what I mean? And it's like, they still carry some sort of magic, and people gravitate towards that, because they're like, what did they say? Because they had such a limited time on Earth.
0: That's what it is, exactly, right?
1: Right.
0: Yeah. And a lot of this stuff was recorded, and it's like, because you leech onto every single word that they say.
1: Yeah.
0: You look back at their interviews and their music, it's, they are who they are away from their music. even when they're not performing, like the things that come out of their mouth, the things that they say, and it doesn't fade away. You know, if they're like past 27 and they're like 40 or something like that, and like, not to say that that's bad or anything, but like because they had that limited time to say what they felt and stuff, people look at it like it's like a limited time series.
1: Exactly.
0: Like it's
1: exactly
0: a movie.
1: Exactly.
0: They like go back and they're like, oh, that was such a classic. I wish they could remake that movie, but you can't. Right. No, they're dead.
1: Right. Yeah, exactly. Exactly. Yeah, because if you look at the peers, you look at someone like Pearl Jam, and I'm not crapping on Pearl Jam, but I feel like they don't have the same effect that Nirvana did, in the sense that, like, in the sense that kids, I mean, there, I could be wrong. There, you know, I teach, you know, music, and a lot of kids, especially on guitar, will want to learn Nirvana, but they don't want to learn Pearl Jam.
0: Interesting.
1: You know what I mean? Like, there's something to be said about that. There, and you know, like, I could also be off base because there's, remember when Rock Band came out and when Guitar Hero came out, people wanted to learn those songs too, because it was back in the ether and back sort of, you know, front face. Everybody was discovering that stuff at a young age.
0: Absolutely. Too, right? Yeah.
1: So I could be off base, but I mean, I think there's something to be said about what we just said, you know, the whole limited edition, limited time thing.
0: I feel like all of those people had attitude.
1: Yeah, definitely.
0: Too. So like, I wonder if that's the difference between Nirvana and Pearl Jam. Like, I would think that Nirvana's got more attitude than Pearl Jam and stuff. So like, people like that rebellious stage. And
1: yeah, teen angst is the thing that pays dividends for decades and probably for centuries, because you know, it's almost like it's so relatable for a lot of people. Right?
0: 100%.
1: There's a lot of disenfranchised youth.
0: Yeah.
1: And
0: yeah.
1: they are still drawn to like minded individuals that expressed art.
0: Yeah.
1: You know. Yeah. So yeah.
0: Because I think you're right. Those individuals, you know, like teens or anybody's, like, they're at that age where they're like, oh, my parents are they're pissing me off, and like, you know, people at school, they're pissing me off. So you just put on these headphones and you listen to some music that like, you know, they're telling you like, yeah, I know they're pissing me off too, but here's a record that you'll agree with. And they're just like, yeah, that's dope. I
1: definitely
0: that's dope. Let's I want to get into a little bit of your music.
1: Sure.
0: One of the songs that I heard and I was like, I actually really thoroughly enjoy this track. It's sick as The Mask.
1: Oh, cool.
0: Thanks, like, it was off the I Hate the F Word album.
1: Yes, sir.
0: So that's dope. Can you tell us a little bit about that record?
1: Yeah. So I Hate the F Word was my last album that I put out 2011 now. So we're talking 12 years ago.
0: Damn. All right.
1: This song in particular, I was going to the dubstep clubs.
0: Yeah.
1: And I was like seeing it's kind of what was happening with that movement. I remember it was a flash in the pan, unfortunately. But I mean, like, there's a dubstep track playing right now.
0: Yeah.
1: But
0: yeah.
1: Like, I remember Britney Spears was doing stuff, and like all these big pop artists were like, yo, what is this? Because it was touching. Like, and when you'd go to one of those underground clubs, you'd see people of different races, different like genres of dress, and they were all feeling sort of the dubstep thing at the time, and I was like, whoa, this is cool. So I wanted to do something different. This is a subgenre of dubstep. This is called drumstep. And I was mixing drumstep with alt rock because I sing on it and I'm playing guitar on it.
0: Dope.
1: And I kind of went a little bit of drum and bass as well on it. So this is the song, man.
0: That's fire. All right, let's peep this record right here. The Mask by the Identity Crisis.

0: Yes, yes, y'all. You listen to Proetic Radio. That record right there is by The Identity Crisis. The track's called The Mask.
1: Yeah, you can check out the video on that on YouTube. YouTube.com/TheIDC. And it's featuring my boy, Sam Boy Maihara. He's a b-boy slash barber.
2: Oh, dope.
1: He's actually my barber.
2: Oh, shit, yes.
1: Yeah, he's doing his windmills and stuff on that video. that was the last video I did that I didn't direct. Like, that was
2: okay.
1: I would always hire directors before. And this was my team. They're called what are they called? This is terrible.
2: It's okay. It'll come to you.
1: JP Carthy and Emily Carthy. Shout out to JP and Emily. They moved back out west to Vancouver.
2: Oh yeah, shout out Vancouver.
1: Yeah, man, shout out to Van City.
2: That's sick, dude. Videography wise, so that was the first video that you did not direct, you were saying?
1: That was the last one. So I did a bunch with them, and then when they moved, I was like, okay, what am I gonna do now? Like, it's hard to find a team that's you know, simpatico with your vision. And that sort of sees things the way you do.
2: 100%, yeah.
1: And those guys brought so much to the table that I was like, oh my gosh, like, thank you guys for doing what you do, because you capture exactly what I'm going for. But they take it in directions like that I wouldn't even go in.
2: But then
1: after they kind of took off, I was kind of left to my own devices and I started directing my own stuff. More story based. Their stuff was like visual. I like doing more story based videos now. And that's just how I do. But I'm looking for other directors to kind of collaborate with as well. So
2: That's dope. Actually, next week, my boy Kieran, shout out to Kieran, he's a big movie head into films and stuff, and he's getting into directing and stuff. And
1: nice.
2: Maybe you could do a cool collaboration.
1: There you go. What's there up, you Kieran? Go.
2: Yeah,
1: absolutely. Salute seeds.
2: Shout out to the homie. That's awesome.
1: That sounded wrong. Sow those seeds. You know what I mean.
2: Yeah, I got you.
1: Extend the olive branch.
2: That's hilarious. Oh, Kieran just hit me up. That's actually hilarious, bro. Dude, I actually got to shout this guy out because your ears must be ringing, my dude. Oh, my God. That's hilarious. I got to send him the link. Just bear with me for 2 seconds,
1: guys. Yeah, no worries, man. No worries. Hey, thanks again for having me on this show, man. This is very chill. This is the old stomping grounds for me, too. I've been coming to CFRE for years, like I said, with Mississauga Music. I've been doing shows with Mississauga Music here. I did Rock It Up Radio quite a few times here. Shout out to Darren Flower. There's history here. I've been coming here for like I said, years.
2: 100%, bro. Much more to come. Like, I always tell anybody that comes here, especially when the vibes are great, like, you know, it's the beginning. Like, there's much more to come. We could do like so much. Like, I feel like this is a means to an end, like, this whole podcasting thing. So it's actually pretty great.
1: Shout out to New Theory Radio too. Nav Nanwa, I did his show a couple times here too.
2: We're here. Really?
1: Oh yeah, New Theory Radio. He's now out in Windsor.
2: Uh-huh.
1: He's on CBC Radio now. So he used it. You know, it was a stepping stone. So,
2: So
1: who knows where we're going to see Renny Ren next. Bingo Bango. Where are we going to see Bingo Bango next, man? This could be the stepping stone to something big.
2: 100%.
1: Man.
2: Bingo Bango is a phrase. It's amazing.
1: Yo, Bingo Bango was a track by...
2: Basement Jacks.
1: Basement Jacks.
2: You know what's funny? So I was like thinking about I was thinking about that word today, like bingo bango, because like I used to say it a lot, and then in the past month I'm like, I don't say it anymore, bro. But I need to start using that word again because it's just funny and it's just so dumb and silly and stupid. So then I actually like looked it up on Spotify just to see like if there's anything called bingo bango.
1: Oh, yeah,
2: and like Basement Jacks came up, and there's an artist called Bingo Bango too.
1: That's hilarious.
2: And actually, what's funny is the reason I got into the rabbit hole of looking up things on Spotify is sometimes it's hard to find an artist on Spotify, up and coming artists. Like, I would search other people's names and you can find it, but when I typed in like I hate the F word, for example, it comes up right away because there's no other songs or albums like that kind of thing. Did you, like, when it comes to your music and stuff, do you put much thought into promoting or like how it's seen on different platforms and stuff like that, or you just wing it and whatever it's called, it's called.
1: When you look at the marketing itself, like the actual song titles, my agenda has always been to catch your attention.
2: Yeah.
1: So my first album is called Record of the Year.
2: Yes, I've seen that. Yeah, because you have Record of the Year, Breakfast with a Psychopath.
1: Yeah.
2: And I hate the F word, right?
1: I've got songs called Let's Go to the Cougar Bar.
2: Yeah.
1: I've got a song called Quit Pretending You Don't Want Me.
2: Yeah, yeah.
1: My first band had an album called Your Girlfriend Thinks I'm Fine. These are all phrases that I would always see as t-shirt slogans and, you know, like for merch.
2: That's hilarious. Yeah.
1: So it's always been
2: carefully
1: crafted. Mm. So thank you for noticing that. That's always been my sort of hidden agenda. Was, will this sell t-shirts?
2: Yeah,
1: because
2: yeah.
1: Even back then I knew, like, you know, when I first started out, my first solo album came out 2007.
2: Okay, and, dope.
1: You know, like, okay, sure, I got on iTunes. Like, I was one of the first people that I knew that my album on iTunes.
2: That's
1: shout
2: dope.
1: Out to Radio Insect Records, my record label.
2: Shout out, that's dope.
1: And so it was all, but I always knew that, like, you know, record sales are dwindling. You'd always hear that back then, even 2007, people were saying that, you know, that was, if you think about the last true band or artist that blew up selling millions of records, CDs, that kind of thing, it was probably like the Linkin Park era.
2: Early 2000s.
1: You know, like maybe, you know, even like Nickelback, I guess, was like, you know, they were, you know, but then
2: Selling those times, and that's when HMV and all those stores like had that kind of option.
1: Exactly.
2: Right?
1: But if you think about it, that's almost 20 years ago already. You know what I mean?
2: True.
1: Like, so I kind of knew that like merch was going to have to be the way to make money. Mm. Merch and touring. And that's kind of always how it's been.
2: Yeah.
1: But we grew up in an era where we were kind of maybe misled into believing that, you know, these guys are making millions of dollars because they sold 2 million copies of their record, you know, which they're really making like fractions of a cent on each album, right? Especially if you're in Wu-Tang Clan, 9 members, you got to split those record sales.
2: Yeah.
1: You know, think about that, right? So,
2: but now imagine, bro, their marketing game is off the chart. Well, first of all, they got one of the most obscene raw music, like that was different. Like when we were talking about obscure music and Jay Dilla and Q-Tip finding those records, like nobody in New York is sampling Chinese movies. Like,
1: I know.
2: That's the first thing I thought of when you talked about Jay Dilla and Q-Tip. And like, I'm really heavy into this right now, especially because here's another plug-in for Disney Plus. If you want to sponsor me, watch. Everybody go on Disney
1: Plus
2: and watch.
1: My membership's about to run out at the end of the month. So,
2: bro, you need a crew of 5 people to have a membership of each different streaming services. And you guys share it. And you guys can thank me later. But yeah, Wu-Tang, The American Saga. I think there's 2 seasons. I'm heavily binging right now.
1: Wait, is that on Disney?
2: Yeah.
1: Oh, man. I didn't even know.
2: Bro,
1: okay,
2: start binging.
1: I gotta start binging. Yeah, I have like 7 days to finish.
2: Dude, it is so fucking, sorry for swearing. You guys are all adults out there. It's so like well crafted. And everybody from Wu-Tang has a hand in it. I think you got Joey Badass in there for an episode or two or something. But it's so well crafted, bro. And it really teaches you, but it shows you about how they dug in the crates and like the equipment they use and the sampling and how everybody told them not to do what they're doing because they're like, bro, you're watching like kung fu movies and you don't want to use a chorus, you want to use sword slashing noises.
1: Right.
2: People are like, what? And then he would go into the studio and he would put all these volumes like all the way up till it sounds distorted, and the engineer would be like, it's gonna sound really distorted and stuff like that. And he's like, yeah, I wanted to sound like that. And he's like, yeah, or like Pink Floyd kind of thing. He's like, yeah, exactly. Like, that's what I wanted to sound like.
1: Nice.
2: It's crazy, bro. Like, those guys are the beginning of like they changed hip hop in a way for good. Like that was like West Coast was like a really big thing back then.
1: Right, yeah.
2: Because you had Ice Cube and Cypress. Like those guys were the ones that were making the big movements and stuff. And I don't know who was really out in New York at the time.
1: Right.
2: Obviously you had like
1: Bad Boy, all those guys. you know, Puffy and Biggie and those guys. But yeah, definitely, yeah, definitely. But it's funny because, you know, we're kind of, we live in the East Coast. Mm-hmm, so I remember back then people were like, you know, my peers, buddies would be like, do you like East Coast or West Coast?
2: That's so and funny I'd be that like, that was a topic.
1: I'd be like, East Coast. And they're like, which artists? I'm like Wu-Tang, Tribe Called Quest. They're like, but they're not part of the war. I'm like, okay, so you're just buying the buying the media stuff. Yeah. I'm talking about the music. They're from the East Coast.
2: Yeah,
1: you know, I love the sound of the East Coast. Not, don't get me wrong, I love some of the Pac records. I love some of Dr. Dre's stuff.
2: Yeah,
1: I love,
2: for you
1: know,
2: sure.
1: But just like personal preference, I prefer, you know, the New York sound. And actually, Pac is from New York, so.
2: Yeah, originally, right?
1: Yeah.
2: Yo, that's so wild that your homie said they're not part of the war, though. It just goes to show you how, like, in-depth people are with, like, you know, like, just like, some kind of beef.
1: Right.
2: Like, they're like, what music do you like better, East Coast or West Coast? Like, East Coast. And these are the artists. They're like, oh, yeah, but they're not part of the beef. Like, what side are you taking? Like, that's wild.
1: Right. Yeah.
2: That's crazy. But it sells, I think, right?
1: It does. I mean, it did wonders for record sales, for sure. Like, but, I mean, unfortunately, the unfortunate part about that is Death also sells records, and, the, you know, two of the key figureheads ended up dead, you know, and it's unfortunate.
2: That's the crazy thing about, like, this industry is, like, I feel like, especially, I mean, I guess it crosses, like, every industry now. Like, it's not only, like, hip-hop and rock, or, like, EDM, because, like, hip-hop, you got, like, violence that kills you, and different types of drugs that kill you, and rock, like, you know, you got overdoses and EDM overdoses and all that stuff too, like, music is a wild industry, like,
1: it sure is, man.
2: That's just the way that it is. It's wild. Yeah,
1: it's the wild west.
2: I love the crossovers of music, though, like, you know how, like, grunge can affect hip-hop, or hip-hop could affect grunge, or vice
1: absolutely
2: versa.
1: Well, if you look at the aesthetic of a lot of the newer, sort of within the last 10 years, the sort of, you know, the trap movement, a lot of the aesthetic is based on sort of, like, you know, you see a lot of guys dressed in sort of Rocky, right? They all grew up on that sort of aesthetic. So they love the look of it, and even some of the way these guys sing their choruses, it sounds like rock, right? Which wasn't really part of the vernacular back in the 90s, per se, until guys like, you know, guys like Rage Against the Machine and that kind of thing were rapping over rock and, you know, over metal and that kind of thing. So, but, like, it seems to be integrated now, which is cool, you know?
2: Mm-hmm.
1: Yeah.
2: And I feel like, yeah, rap was more like, because the rappers in Origins, like, they wanted to be, like, a rock star, right? Selling out stages and stuff. But they would want to come out in their own attire, like their own style kind of thing.
1: Right.
2: But then hip hop and rap, like, you know, it came to this thing where, like, you don't really dress like a rock star, but you are like a rock star because of the impact you're making.
1: Right.
2: And then I feel like it kind of went full circle now, like you said, like trap artists and, like, a lot, everybody dresses like a rock artist kind of thing, but straight trap.
1: Like, right down to the hair. Look at the hair.
2: Yeah.
1: Like, they're all growing it out. They're all, you know, doing, like,
2: it's that hippie shit, bro. Like, people are just like, I don't care anymore. Like, everybody's, the musicians of our time are all just meditating now, and they're just like, really, like, look at Kendrick, bro. Like, he's on the street of, like, he's like just thinking. And, like, if you see a lot of his like last album and stuff like that, bro, like, I watched one of his music videos, I think it was Count Me Out. It's like he's like literally just talking to his therapist, and then just cuts to the music. It's fire.
1: Yeah. Yeah, it's outside the box, that's for sure.
2: 100% outside the box. Yeah. It's crazy. What is some of your favorite modern rappers right now? People that are, like, putting out hits, like, albums?
1: I mean, I don't know if you'd consider them modern, per se, but, like, J. Cole, Kendrick.
2: That's what I meant.
1: They're kind of modern, but they're still rooted in sort of
2: 100%.
1: Like our sort of schooling. You know what I mean? They grew up listening to, you know, what we listen to.
2: Uh-huh.
1: So, yeah, those guys really stand out, I think.
2: 100%, yeah. I 100% agree. Mm-hmm. Even Kendrick's, like, from back in the day with, like, Money Trees and stuff like that, those albums, like, I think it was produced by Dre, but I like some of his music when it's on repeat.
1: Yeah.
2: Over and over again. And, like, that's why I even told you, like, genuinely, like, when I heard The Mask, like, I literally did put on repeat for really? Three times.
1: Oh, that's crazy. Like, thanks, I was man. Like, appreciate that.
2: It's dope, bro. Like, the way the chorus goes into, and then, like, it just switches it to that drum bass, what you call it, drum step. Yeah. Like, it's just dope.
1: Thanks,
2: it's,
1: man. It's appreciate sick. That. Appreciate yeah. that.
2: I really messed with that, bro. That's
1: thanks,
2: dope. Man.
1: Thanks. Yeah. Appreciate it.
2: And you said there's a video for that. I got to check that out.
1: Yeah, check it out. YouTube, on my YouTube channel, youtube.com/THEIDC.
2: THEIDC. There yeah. you go, folks. When it comes to, and that was directed by your homies that's out west now, right?
1: Yeah.
2: Cool. And then, so did you start directing your own stuff after that?
1: I did, yeah.
2: And you are also into movie directing and stuff, right?
1: Yeah, like short films and that short kind films, of thing. Yeah. I try, what I do is I actually integrate short films with my music videos, so that's fire. What I'm yeah. doing yeah. So it's kind of like I'm not really doing short films in the sense that I'm tracking audio like with boom mics and that kind of thing for acting purposes per se.
2: Yeah,
1: I have done that a little bit, but uh-huh. but it's mostly like it's mostly done for like I said before, when I do my music videos now, it's more story based. So it's like short films to music.
2: Now, do you have the music in your head before you make these short films, or
1: no?
2: Doesn't really matter.
1: The albums are already recorded. You know what I mean?
2: Oh, shoot!
1: So, like, right. What I've been doing is also just I've been doing videos for my old songs because the songs dope. never really got the light of day, right? So, yeah, that's kind of what I have
2: that's
1: been doing.
2: That's fire. That's a crazy good approach because like there's no time limit on it, like
1: especially now.
2: Yeah, especially right. now. And like, bro, like even like we were just talking about that Kendrick song and album and video. That album got released like a little while back, not too long back, but I see slowly he's like releasing like one video at a time right. per song. Yeah. So it's cool. So like,
1: but it also makes sense because I mean, you know, his videos are expensive. So you know,
2: to I never thought about that. That's true.
1: Yeah, budget permitting, right?
2: Yeah. Yeah. That's crazy. Is horror genre, is that more of what your style is?
1: I love horror. I yeah. love sci-fi. Okay. I love like the Twilight Zone and the X-Files and stuff like that.
2: Nice.
1: So I like using ideas that are like that make you think. So like a lot of my last few music videos have kind of had like yeah. plot twists and surprise endings and that yeah. kind of thing. So if you check out my last music video that I put out was for I did an EP with a Grammy Award winning singer, Grammy yeah. Award winning songwriter named King George.
2: Okay.
1: And we put out an EP back in 2017, and I put out a video for our song called Stuck Here.
2: Okay.
1: And I kind of borrowed from Groundhog Day.
2: Is but that I think I've seen that movie or I've heard of that
1: yeah,
2: movie.
1: Yeah, it's Bill Murray. It's a classic.
2: Yeah.
1: It's where he's reliving the same day over and over and over. It's funny because I actually dropped it right before the pandemic, which damn. I didn't predict the pandemic. We didn't. Nobody knew that was coming.
2: You knew it was coming.
1: But no, I didn't. No, I'm not Jim Morrison, man. I dropped that video and then people were kind of like rediscovering the video because I dropped it like a couple months before, and it's like,
2: yeah,
1: this is kind of what we're living right now because uh-huh. we just wake up and we're doing the same thing over and over. But there's a plot twist at the end of that video too.
2: Okay,
1: so damn. Yeah, I like doing plot twists.
2: That's dope.
1: I might be overdoing it with the plot twists, but like that's what I love.
2: Oh, that's sick. You know how to tell a story in a script. And what was the name of the record that you
1: stuck here?
2: It was Stuck Here. Okay.
1: Stuck Here. Yeah.
2: And, all right. And inspired kind of by Groundhog Day.
1: Yeah.
2: Yeah.
1: Yeah. A little bit, but it's like a darker Groundhog Day.
2: That's dope. Shout out Jess and SJ when we just walked through the building.
1: What's up? Chilling. What's up?
2: So we're just talking about your impact on horror movies, and what is the stuff that you grew up watching Twilight Zone and X-Files.
1: Yep.
2: X-Files. So more TV shows, series-wise.
1: Yeah, but like, okay, so I'll tell you who my favorite directors are.
2: All right, dope.
1: M. Night Shyamalan, one of wow. your countrymen.
2: Shout
1: one
2: out
1: of
2: your to countrymen. Sri Lanka.
1: Yeah, Sri Lanka, shout out. Yeah, like, he, again, plot twist, right? So that's kind of, he's my guy for that. Christopher Nolan.
2: Christopher Nolan, what movies has he directed?
1: He did the Batman trilogy.
2: Oh, the dope, Batman like the original
1: trilogy.
2: Ones?
1: No,
2: like,
1: the trilogy, the big one that was with Heath Ledger. And,
2: yeah, okay. The yeah. Joker one and stuff.
1: Yeah,
2: oh, exactly. No way. Okay, sick.
1: Yeah, him, obviously, you know, Jordan Peele's great.
2: It's crazy. They got a whole horror style to their stuff.
1: Yeah, definitely.
2: And they started off with comedy too. It's like you would never expect.
1: And that's
2: somebody who's like just comedy skits on Comedy Central to create movies like Candyman and all these.
1: That's why I'm rooting for him, man. That's why I'm rooting for him, because it's like he crossed the genre.
2: That's dope.
1: And he went from doing comedy television to full features that are sort of in the horror genre. You know what I mean? And that's why I'm rooting for the guy, because it's like, yo, he went out of his comfort zone. He bet on himself.
2: No, you know what's funny, though? He probably went out of his comfort zone when he was doing the comedy thing, and his actual comfort zone was a horror thing.
1: Maybe you're right. Maybe that was a foot in the door.
2: Yeah,
1: right?
2: That's insane to think that this guy is like...
1: But he was so good at comedy. You know what I mean?
2: I said, bitch. That's good. Like, bro, that's hilarious. And to think that behind that mind of comedy, there's this like crazy horror directing mentality that you got.
1: Yeah. So it's funny. He actually did the last iteration of the Twilight Zone. He did two seasons of the latest Twilight Zone, which was like borrowing from the original Twilight Zone. But he also, I think there were a couple originals that that were done for the last two seasons. So a lot of the Twilight Zone purists hate it, but I'm a fan. So
2: how many seasons of Twilight Zone are there? Quite a bit.
1: The original? My gosh. I think there's like five seasons of the 1950s version.
2: Oh, that's a 1950s show?
1: Oh, yeah. It's black and white. And then there was a revival in 85. Mm. And I think they did two or three seasons. And then there was a revival in 2002, which had Robert Whittaker.
2: I'm not going to lie. I don't know.
1: Okay. The actor.
2: Yeah.
1: And so he was the... No, sorry, Forrest Whitaker. Robert Whitaker's UFC fighter.
2: Bro, don't kill me. You really are into the MMA stuff. You're right.
1: Yeah, that's Forrest actually Whitaker. Hilarious. And then there was this one in 2018, 2019 that came out. So it's been four incarnations of it.
2: Oh, damn. Okay.
1: Black Mirror is another show that I love. I don't know if you've seen that.
2: Yeah, I've seen Netflix. Black Mirror.
1: Oh, yeah, man.
2: That's a trippy show.
1: Big time, man. Big time.
2: Which one's your favorite Black Mirror episode?
1: Oh, man.
2: Which one do you recall the most?
1: Oh, obviously that first one. That's like that one. That one was the one with the pig. Do you remember that one? Season one, episode one. It's the what do you call it? The politician has to bang a pig on live television.
2: Oh damn! Yeah, Black Mirror's messed up.
1: That's the one. That's the one that catches you. It either catches you, or you're not in at all.
2: Yeah.
1: And most people I know that watched it were like, ugh, what is this?
2: But
1: there are a select few that were like, wow, this is phenomenal.
2: No,
1: phenomenal.
2: For sure.
1: The Brits are next level with the storytelling. You know,
2: is it a British?
1: Oh, yeah. The Brits have always, I always bow down to the Brits, man. They've always, you know, like The Office, the original Office.
2: Yeah, I was just about, that's literally what I was, my mind was jumping to. Yeah. They spark something. And then it goes worldwide.
1: Yeah, man.
2: Somebody else catches it too. That's crazy. Sure.
1: So all hail the Brits, man. They're always ahead of the curve with at least with filmmaking and that kind of thing. So
2: that's fire. So generally with horror cinema, it's mostly series and TV shows.
1: Oh, no, like over movies? I've watched like all the classics. Mm. You know, all the Jason, all the Freddy, all the Michael Myers stuff.
2: Sure.
1: But also like, you know, the Paranormal Activities and the Blair Witches, all that
2: Blair
1: stuff.
2: Blair Witch
1: that
2: is kinda, a crazy one.
1: Dude, you know what's funny about that? I watched that in film class.
2: They make you watch it. But you know what? The way they videograph the Blair Witch is really interesting, because it's like a home camcorder.
1: Yes, sir.
2: Right. So that's
1: you know
2: interesting.
1: How much, you know, like there was so little that
2: budget.
1: Budget.
2: I'm
1: and
2: just
1: they
2: gonna guess
1: so
2: like
1: much
2: less
1: money.
2: Than 10 grand, right?
1: I don't even know. Like, it's on Wikipedia or whatever.
2: That's
1: it's
2: sick.
1: Well documented that they made something out of nothing. And when I say something, I'm talking about
2: 100%.
1: Millions of dollars. Yeah. And so, you know, that was so innovative.
2: Mm.
1: And But I watched that in film class.
2: Yeah.
1: And it didn't scare me. But that night, bro, I couldn't sleep that night, bro. There was something
2: trippy
1: about the way it was shot.
2: Yeah.
1: That just, you know, you suspend your disbelief.
2: Uh-huh, uh-huh.
1: You know what I mean? Because, like, whenever you see something shot in, you know, in 8K now, 4K, you know it's a movie.
2: Exactly. Right? Yeah.
1: But in the back of your head, when you see something, and that's, I think that's sort of the draw to TikTok now. People are seeing stuff that's real, right?
2: Yeah.
1: It's like
2: you selfie view kind of thing.
1: Yeah, exactly. Everything is real. And so I think that's, people are drawn to something that's less processed, that's more raw. So I don't know.
2: Damn. I'm wondering what, when they showed you that in film class, like, what did they point out to you? Like, what did they want you to kind of like?
1: Dude, I don't even remember, man. Oh, you know what? We were watching that and we were comparing, we had to watch that and we watched Bowling for Columbine. I don't know if you ever saw that.
2: Sounds familiar.
1: It's a documentary. What's his name? Forget his name, the director, but he does all the sort of like those
2: conspiracy
1: sort of
2: ones.
1: Kind of
2: conspiracy. Yeah. I know exactly what you're talking about. I forgot the name too.
1: Yeah.
2: He did the Vietnam War.
1: He did Columbine. He did Fahrenheit 9/11.
2: Oh, okay.
1: Yeah, that guy, whatever his name is. Yeah, damn. I'll look it up. But it's still early in the morning for me.
2: That's right. Yeah, I feel you, bro.
1: But we had to compare and contrast those because they were done sort of like one was documentary, one was fake documentary. Right. And I think that's what we had to do with that project.
2: Oh, that's interesting. Yeah. So you guys watched two different movies to compare the two.
1: Different genres, too. Like completely different genres, right? But yeah.
2: Oh, one was horror. One was
1: a documentary.
2: Documentary, right? Yeah.
1: Damn.
2: That's interesting. What school was this in? Like,
1: oh, I went to York. York? Went to Yorkie. Okay. Yeah, I was a music major.
2: Okay,
1: but we were doing, we had to do our electives and that kind of thing. So I did a couple film classes. Film and acting.
2: Oh, dope.
1: Yeah.
2: How'd you like the acting?
1: Loved it, man.
2: Yeah?
1: Loved it.
2: Nice.
1: Absolutely loved it.
2: That's crazy. Did you ever think about getting into something like
1: that? I've done some stuff. You know, it's always been like, I have a line in one of my songs, Good Time, where I talk about, in the song, I'm trying to pick up a girl.
2: Uh-huh.
1: And I'm like, I'm also an independent movie director and aspiring actor.
2: I heard that. It was like your pickup line in that. That's hilarious. Yeah. Oh, man.
1: Yeah.
2: When it comes to the acting stuff, I read in your bio you have some music that is in NBC and some Amazon Prime soundtracks.
1: Yep.
2: What shows are those in?
1: So on Amazon, I actually did the music for a kids' cartoon. It's called The Fundamentals.
2: Oh, yeah?
1: And again, we did that. I did that with King George, the Grammy Award-winning songwriter. His brainchild. Him and his partner, they kind of... They came up with the idea, and they brought me along for the ride.
2: Yeah.
1: For NBC, I did some music for Lily Singh, Superwoman.
2: Oh, really?
1: Yeah, I did some stuff for her late-night show.
2: Damn.
1: Yeah, so that's definitely been a big notch under my belt because I can say, hey, my music's heard on NBC on late night, you know.
2: That's sick. How'd you come into contact with like Lily Singh or like NBC or Amazon Prime? Like,
1: so the Amazon Prime stuff that was taken care of. I'm just like, I was a hired gun for some of this stuff.
2: True.
1: But like in particular with King George, I met through MySpace.
2: Yeah, you just reached out to
1: 2005. He produced some of my favorite records, and I was like, oh man, can I work with you? Can I get on some stuff? And we've still been, we haven't managed to get anything on some of the records that, like, some of the artists that he was working with. But like, we're still trying.
2: That's dope though.
1: Yeah. So we met in 2005 online, and I think I'm going to meet him for the first time in person this year.
2: Dope.
1: Yeah. I'm going down to Florida. He's in Orlando. So I'm going down to Miami for Demetrius's, Bachelor.
2: Damn, shout out to Demetrius. Yeah. Congrats, bro.
1: Yeah, congrats, homie.
2: That's fire, bro.
1: But yeah, it's crazy how the internet has changed how
2: 100%.
1: You know, how people collaborate.
2: Yeah. You know, the connection game on it is crazy.
1: Absolutely.
2: It's wild. That's sick. Networking is social media and just like everybody that you meet is wild.
1: Yeah, definitely. Definitely.
2: That's sick.
1: Are you cool with playing a couple tracks?
2: Yeah. Do you want to play? Let's do it. What do you want to get into? You want to Good Time? Wait for me.
1: Let's do Good Time.
2: Yeah.
1: And then let's do Empty.
2: All right. Dope.
1: Is that cool? So yeah. Good Time is the one I was talking about. This is from my second album called Breakfast with a Psychopath.
2: Okay.
1: And you can check out the video on YouTube for this one as well. This is a fun jam. I was mixing at the time, like dance hall, you know, like I was trying to do this sort of dance hall meets Green Day sort
2: of thing. That's a vibe.
1: Like punk rock mixed with dance hall, sort of like Sean Paul type beat.
2: Sick.
1: And then the second song, Empty, is kind of, again, drum and bass mixed with sort of like a punk rock, and I'm rapping over top and I'm singing the chorus.
2: Okay.
1: So I'm just trying, you know, the Identity Crisis, my name is kind of the whole vibe is not knowing what genre I fit into. And mixing stuff that maybe doesn't work, but to me it works. So it's I'll fire. Let the listener kind of take a note for themselves. So.
2: That's fire. All right, here it is, y'all. Good time by the
1: Identity Crisis. Actually, can I play a third song right
2: sure.
1: after
2: two? Sure, what do you want to add in there?
1: Wait for Me.
2: Wait for Me? I actually really enjoyed that one, too. Yeah. The Mask and Wait for Me. Definitely, like, especially, like, the genres I like and stuff, that's my vibe. Like, fuck
1: yeah.
2: I like that right song, on. Too.
1: Thanks, all man. Right. Yeah, Wait for Me was co-written. This was the part of the EP that I dropped with King George.
2: Okay.
1: So this is, like, the pop song. We were pitching this to a bunch of different people. We pitched to Toby Mac. We pitched this to... I was hoping for Maroon 5.
2: Oh, yeah?
1: Because I totally hear Adam Levine singing this.
2: Yeah.
1: We pitched it to B.O.B. You remember
2: B.O.B.? Oh, yeah, yeah.
1: And Flo-Rida. And Flo-Rida.
2: That's hilarious.
1: But they didn't bite on it, so that's unfortunately.
2: Jokes. Oh, but, man. So that's Wait for
1: but
2: Me.
1: So, yeah, so I put it out. We put it out as a duo back in 2017.
2: Absolutely. So. Before we get into that, I got to shout out Kieran. We got the homie. He says he's loving the episode.
1: What's up, Kieran?
2: Tell Jess and SJ says hi, too. Kieran is also the videographer. Well, that he's a huge film buff. And nice. We were talking about that because you're into directing movies and stuff. And, you know, just collaborations will be wild. We're going to have Kieran on the show next week. So
1: I'll be listening.
2: Yeah, fire. All right, so we're going to jump right into Good Time.
1: All right, sounds good.
2: Right here. Right here on Product Radio is Good Time by the Identity Crisis. Keep it locked.

0: 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Ari and I coming at you live. Rennie Renz, Renegade, Bingo Bango.
1: Bingo Bango.
0: Proetic Radio, episode 110. We got the Identity Crisis in the building.
1: What's up, what's up?
0: Chilling. We got the homies Justin SJ in the building.
1: What's up,
0: chilling,
1: what's up?
0: Vibing. We got into a whole lot of stuff about your music, directing, what inspired you, film-wise, music-wise, and all that stuff. I kind of want to talk shop.
1: Okay.
0: I want to get into that. Yeah, we have been talking shop. Production-wise,
1: yeah.
0: What do you use, like, a software-wise? Because when it comes to equipment, you said you use SP-404 and an MPC, right? What about software-wise? So, like, what do you use?
1: Man, my first two records were done on Cubase.
0: Cubix?
1: Yeah, Cubase.
0: Cubase?
1: Yeah.
0: Okay, dope.
1: And actually, no, my second album was done on... First album was Cubase. Second album was Pro Tools.
0: Okay.
1: Yeah. So it's I kind of go between those two.
0: Pro Tools is more of a Mac
1: yeah.
0: item
1: yep.
0: kind of

0: what was I saying?
1: Sorry,
0: oh, yeah, I said no, Appwood. Yeah, so Appwood had a couple courses where it was programming. Yeah, so we would learn how to drum program and how to sequence. It was a sequencing class. So I did two years of that in high school.
1: What? Oh, man, that's crazy. You guys had a music program like that in high school?
0: Yeah, Appwood was at the time. I don't know what it's like now, but at the time, its music program was definitely better than most public schools.
1: Really?
0: Not at the level of like a Cawthorn Park or Mayfield, where it's an art school. But definitely, they were definitely forward thinking. Yeah. Wow. Shout out to Richard Stouffer and Kevin Little, who were the two main guys there who I'm still friends with, actually.
1: That's dope, man.
0: The two high school teachers there.
1: Bro, that's sick. Sequencing, if I'm not mistaken, and if I think what it is, like in MPC beats and stuff, we use a lot of sequencing. That's one thing that I got a little bit of issues with sometimes, because that's when you loop something, right?
0: Right.
1: Is that exactly what sequencing is? So, like, let's just say you have...
0: also, either looping or performing the thing throughout the entire song.
1: Yeah, like what we were talking about when I was talking about MPC is more trigger sensitive, so how hard you hit the pad is how hard the beat sounds.
0: Yep.
1: And, I would have a hard time looping stuff, so I would just play the instrument throughout the whole sequence, right?
0: Yep.
1: True. So, like, if it's 32 bars or something, that whole sequence is 32 bars, is what that means.
0: Yeah.
1: And if you're looping something, you know, you could loop it every two bars for that 32 bar sequence,
0: right?
1: Kind of thing.
0: Yeah.
1: True.
0: Yeah. I think we were running Cakewalk, which is an old program, and we were running Max back then too. In high school.
1: Ooh, what do you, Max is the name of a program?
0: Oh, or? No, MacBooks. We're not MacBooks. MacBook. iMacs. We were running old Mac computers.
1: That's sick.
0: Like from the 90s or whatever. But we were using, it was a dope program, man. And then when I went to York, I studied with Ed, what's his last name? I can't remember his last name, but he's from Saved by Technology. He's like one of the big... Back in the day, he was one of the big guys in Toronto for sequencing and that kind of thing.
1: That's sick.
0: Yeah. So I studied with him.
1: Wow.
0: Yeah.
1: That's dope. Is there like places you could go to learn these softwares and
0: programs? There's stuff you can do the master classes and that kind of thing too. Yeah. Mm. There's people that teach just like one software that you can learn.
1: Oh, that's dope, dude. Wow. I'm gonna have to look into that. That's really dope. Did you have any like obstacles like learning these programs and stuff kind of thing ever?
0: No, I took to it like a fish to water. That's kind of why I think I'm still doing it, is because I found it pretty user friendly and
1: Interesting.
0: I mean, I had guidance too, right?
1: Don't get me wrong. Yeah.
0: But I knew I had ideas, and it was just a matter of actually like doing them properly. And I think if you're an idea guy, and you have the drive to learn, it'll come natural.
1: No, 100%. That's awesome. Do you think knowing piano and music theory definitely like 100% helps a lot?
0: Yeah. I know I meet all kinds of new producers.
1: True. Yeah.
0: Who don't know what a major chord is and who don't know what a, you know, who don't know what a perfect fifth is and that kind of thing. And they don't know what they're doing. They just know how to make beats, but they're following the current trends.
1: Mm.
0: And to be honest, trap is on its way out.
1: We had that conversation before.
0: Right? Yeah. So like, what are they going to do when the next movement of hip hop comes in, or the next movement of EDM comes in, or when rock comes back and takes over?
1: 100%,
0: what are they going to do?
1: That's
0: as a producer, what are you going to do?
1: Yeah.
0: How are you going to sustain? How are you going to work with clients?
1: Yeah.
0: You know, like,
1: that's wild.
0: If you don't know how to mic a drum set, if you don't know how to mic a guitar amp properly, if you don't know how to mic vocals properly, you know, if all you know is making trap beats, what are you going to do 5 years from now? As a producer that's trying to make money.
1: I was reading a book. I found a book in the library that I was browsing through, and it, about miking guitars and pianos and stuff. And that's basically
0: that's an art in itself, man.
1: Have to put it like a certain distance away, and all that stuff.
0: Yeah, direction.
1: Yeah,
0: the mic properly. Yeah, it's
1: But it's interesting that people do that over plugging the guitar or the piano directly into the audio input.
0: You get a different sound.
1: Oh, yeah?
0: You get a different sound, yeah. If you're plugging straight in, it's a clean sound.
1: Mm.
0: You know what I mean? If you

0: if you want to get like an authentic sort of like rock room sound,
1: true,
0: you want to mic it.
1: But that's why like certain distorted sounds or musicians like Wu-Tang or like grunge kind of things like right. sound that way, because yep. they don't want it to be like clean.
0: No.
1: They want it to sound like you're in that room kind yep. of thing, right?
0: Yep, exactly.
1: That's fire.
0: Yeah. Yeah.
1: What would your preference be?
0: A mix of both, actually.
1: Oh, yeah?
0: Yeah.
1: True.
0: Oh, nice. Yeah. Yep.
1: Interesting.
0: Yep.
1: Yeah. Do you have any like favorite musicians or bands that kind of do that?
0: Yeah. There's a band called Family Force 5.
1: Okay. I don't know
0: if you've heard of them. They're no longer around, but they were doing it was rock.
1: Uh-huh.
0: But they were mixing it with like crunk and mixing it with like EDM.
1: That's
0: and
1: sick.
0: Mixing it with like boom bap. But it was like it was punk rock.
1: Yeah.
0: But it was still clean to an extent, but it was like it was raw at the same time.
1: Yeah.
0: Which is what I always want to do. I want to make sure it's clean, but I want to have that energy.
1: Yeah, yeah. Right? So a little mix of both. Like when it comes to your music, what like do you use like instruments or do you use a little mix of both?
0: Oh yeah, it's instruments.
1: So it's like the songs that we played today, like are they all like straight up instruments? Like guitar, piano, the bass and stuff.
0: Yep.
1: There's no beat pads.
0: Oh, there's beat pads.
1: There's beat pads.
0: That's what I'm saying. It's a mix.
1: Oh,
0: right?
1: Okay, that's dope.
0: It's beat pads and live drums too.
1: That's crazy.
0: So it's a mix of, I'm giving my trade secrets away, but
1: yeah. That's dope. So is the production fully you too on the beats and stuff?
0: Yeah, it's all me. Yeah.
1: Damn.
0: Yeah.
1: Engineering,
0: yep.
1: production,
0: yep.
1: that's crazy.
0: Especially for the last album and my EP with King George.
1: Yeah.
0: Mm-hmm. Yeah, that was all me. Because, studios are expensive, right? So
1: yeah, did you just do it at home and stuff? Or
0: yep.
1: Oh, damn, dude, that's fire.
0: If I need to track drums, I have a studio that I work out of. So.
1: Oh, okay,
0: yep.
1: True.
0: A couple studios, actually.
1: Yeah. Osaga-based? Or around
0: one is in GTA. Saga, one's in Markham, actually.
1: Oh, dope,
0: that's where
1: dude.
0: I tracked my first two solo albums, was in Markham.
1: So you kept the connection alive?
0: Oh, yeah.
1: Kind of thing.
0: Oh, yeah. It's the record label that I'm on.
1: That's
0: Radio Insect Records. They own he owns a studio, Phil Mark. Shout out to Phil Mark.
1: That's dope.
0: Yeah.
1: That's how long have you been with the record label now?
0: Since 04.
1: Since 04? Damn.
0: Yeah.
1: That's fire.
0: Oh, jeez.
1: That's sick.
0: That's like when these guys were born.
1: Are you really?
0: Oh my gosh. Oh my gosh. I gotta say, I love the matching Stan Smiths. We've got two friends in the studio who are rocking the same shoes.
1: That's a swag right there.
0: Swag.
1: That's right fire. Killing it.
0: So dope. she was born a year before I put out my first band album.
1: Oh, jeez, that's sick.
0: I'm definitely old enough to be your dad.
1: That's actually hilarious as hell. Oh, don't kill me right now. Oh my god, that's dope. I didn't even know
0: that. Also means Sam this Smith's. Movie came out before she
1: what
0: was
1: movie
0: born.
1: Is it? Matrix.
0: The Matrix.
1: Matrix is 90.
0: 99. Wow,
1: that's crazy. Matrix has so much conspiracies behind it.
0: Oh yeah,
1: they're like,
0: oh yeah, that's a rabbit hole in itself, man.
1: I know.
0: Oh,
1: it's
0: man.
1: Wild. What do you got coming up?
0: So I actually just got a grant from the Mississauga Arts Council to do my next single and video. So I will be dropping something this year for sure. It's already in the works. I'm already the wheels are in motion, and this might lead to either an EP or an LP. So that's kind of what's
1: wow.
0: This is the kickstart.
1: Mm.
0: So I've been just promoting my old stuff, for a while. I've been doing a lot of collabs. I did a single. Actually, I did a song with Matt Zaddy, Arlene, and Heather Christine, and it was called "We Are the North."
1: Okay.
0: And we put it out, and it became Mississauga's official 150 anthem. It was played
1: for Canada Day.
0: For Canada 150,
1: that's fire, bro.
0: Yeah, and it got some traction. So I've been doing collabs with other artists and doing some behind the scenes stuff, and also I did like a whole cover series on YouTube and TikTok and
1: Instagram. I've seen you have quite a few dope covers.
0: There was a lot. I did a year's worth during the pandemic. The first year of pandemic, I did a year's worth of covers almost. Mm-hmm. So it was a long process, but it was kind of like getting my feet wet with what's coming up next.
1: 100%.
0: So
1: that's dope. And the filmography and music is all the same.
0: Yeah, all kind of in the same. It all contributes to the same thing. Kind of like what I was saying with Jim Morrison.
1: Yeah,
0: I'm trying to take every aspect of what I do to make one face, one performer.
1: That's so dope.
0: It's just everything under the same name too.
1: Like a multiverse.
0: Yeah. Exactly.
1: That's wild, dude.
0: Thanks, man. Thanks.
1: That's sweet. Mississauga Arts.
0: Mississauga Arts.
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5: Welcome to People First Radio. I'm Joe Pugh, a street medicine doctor turned influencer, and the history of a now demolished mental hospital in Saskatchewan. Today on the program, we're revisiting sections of two memorable interviews from earlier this year. The following segment first aired in May. A Victoria doctor who works with vulnerable populations is tackling myths online. Have a listen.
6: What does someone who is unhoused and sleeping outside do all day? I'm Dr. Jill. I'm a street doctor and I've worked with people who are homeless for the past 15 years. Now, I've never been homeless myself, so I am not a true expert in this, but I have seen what my patients do all day. And I'm tired of hearing them being called lazy, because when you're homeless, you simply don't have that luxury. So first off, people have to figure out what to do with their stuff all day. Are they going to leave it where it is and risk bylaw officers coming and throwing it all away? Do they wait until a friend is there to watch it for them? Or maybe it's been raining for 4 days and they need to leave everything out to dry. Or perhaps it's about to rain and they need to cover it all up. Or are they just going to pack everything up and bring it with them all day? Then they need to start walking and walking and walking. They need to find a toilet and a place to wash up. Maybe somewhere they can do some laundry. They need to get to soup kitchens for a hot meal, a food bank. Maybe they need to pick up some specific items. They need to meet with their outreach workers, get to a pharmacy for their daily medication, perhaps meet with a social worker and have a visit with their kids who are in foster care. They may need to check their email, and without a phone, they need to get to a public library to use a computer. Or if they do have a phone, they need to find a place to charge it. They have appointments with parole officers, with welfare workers, with housing workers. And oh yeah, did I mention that being homeless is really bad for your health? They need to find a place for safe medical care and then try to follow up with what's recommended. Do they need blood work? Do they need x-rays? Do they need to see a specialist urgently? They may not be able to access medication unless they have valid ID, and ID is a whole other issue. It's a constant struggle when your personal items are always being stolen. So maybe they need to find an ID clinic where someone can help them with that. And all this walking, it's usually happening with very poor footwear, often not suited for the weather. And although not all people who are homeless have addictions, for those who do, they generally spend a lot of their time throughout the day figuring out how to stay out of withdrawal.
5: That's part of a video that has more than 200,000 likes on Instagram. It's from Street Dr. Jill, a.k.a. Dr. Jill Wycherock. She's been practicing street medicine for 15 years. In December, she started posting short videos on different topics related to homelessness and healthcare. Since then, she's racked up more than 100,000 followers across multiple platforms. She's hoping to educate and influence public opinion with the ultimate goal of improving policy and improving outcomes for vulnerable populations.
7: I'm Dr. Jill Witchruck. I am an inner city doctor, an addiction specialist, and an emergency doctor on the island.
5: And on Instagram, you have close to 75,000 followers. But I would like to begin by maybe talking a bit about your work offline. You work as a street medicine doctor. Can you tell me what that is and what that looks like in practice?
7: Yeah, so I mean, street medicine, it is another way of saying that would be outreach medicine. So I have been an outreach doctor for my entire career. So that is essentially providing care to people who have a lot of barriers to accessing care. When you're homeless, and whether you're living in a shelter, whether you're living outside, whether you're couch surfing, it can be really hard to access healthcare for a whole lot of reasons. And street medicine or outreach medicine brings that care to where you are so that people have an easier time accessing care and can get past some of those barriers.
5: So what does it actually look like on the day-to-day? How do you go out? Who do you go out with? How do you find people? How do you connect with people so that they become your patients in the first place?
7: Yeah, so I mean, here in Victoria, I work with an inner city community health center that is fantastic, and it is a group of healthcare providers that are all dedicated to providing care in this way. And I work with some skilled and compassionate nurses on a van, and we park that van. The days that I'm with them, we are parked outside of a shelter twice a week, and people come to us that are living in that shelter. People come to us who are living outside that shelter on the streets, and other people come to us from other parks in the city, from other places. Outreach workers will often bring people to us on the van on that day, on those 2 days that we're there. So, you know, that's one modality. Other times I'm working with another organization providing healthcare to people who are pregnant and have substance use disorders. And I might be doing outreach in supportive housing. I might be doing outreach to someone who is living on the streets, you know, providing healthcare on a bench, in a park, in a tent. So it can look like a lot of different things depending on the day.
5: And what are some of the more common things that you're helping people deal with?
7: Well, I mean, keeping in mind that when people are chronically homeless, their life expectancy is about 30 years less than the national average. So people's health is very poor at baseline. Being homeless is very, very bad for your health. So the kind of things that I see on an everyday basis are, of course, a lot of mental health issues. I mean, the majority of people have dealt with significant trauma in childhood and throughout their lives. Not everyone, but the majority. And this has led to a lot of mental health struggles. There are addiction issues. Not everyone who is homeless has addiction issues, but many of them do. And that complicates, healthcare in all sorts of other ways as well. But helping people with their addictions is a big part of our work. And then there are a lot of infections that people have, whether it is from, you know, maybe secondary to drug use, or maybe it's just due to living in conditions that make them extra vulnerable to infections. And there's a lot of chronic illnesses that are poorly treated. I mean, when you have diabetes or high blood pressure or heart disease, it's hard to just get regular care so people's disease process is often more advanced than it might be in someone that's housed. I see people coming sometimes with very advanced cancers that they have kind of been ignoring for sometimes a long time, because remember, people have a lot of competing priorities. I mean, when you're trying to figure out, am I, where am I going to get my food today? And where am I going to put my head down in a safe place tonight? Then when you have priorities like that every day, healthcare just gets put lower and lower on the list. So there's those are those are some issues. A lot of respiratory issues. Well, there's respiratory issues. There are a lot of foot care issues. People who are on their feet all day with poor footwear. Some in winter, sometimes they can't even take their boots off and dry off their feet, and they can get infections from that, and of course frostbite. And a lot of people have acquired brain injuries who are living on the streets, and that's kind of an invisible thing that people don't always see or recognize, but is always underlying everything. So there, I mean, I could go on, honestly. I teach learners for an hour on what healthcare issues people that are homeless face, but I won't do that here.
8: Well, just listening to you share all of that, I'm wondering about like the issue of kind of supply and demand for street medicine for helping people through some of these things.
7: And supply and demand. So, I mean, I guess, well, sadly, I don't see myself being out of work anytime soon. There are a lot of people experiencing homelessness who, and it's only increasing in our communities because of so many failed social policies by our governments, really. So there are a lot of people. Again, remember, not everyone is lining up for healthcare because, again, even when it's right in front of you, even when the healthcare is right there, when those barriers have been decreased, there are still a lot of people that just they're just too focused on so many other things in their lives. There are, when you are unhoused, you just have so much going on, and you're trying to juggle so many things just to get to the next step forward. And again, healthcare often falls to the bottom of that list. So yes, although we are rarely quiet, like it's usually very busy in our clinics. I think there's always room for more people providing this type of care for sure.
8: Now, if I understand it right, you've been working in this field of medicine for 15 years or so. And recently you have started posting these short videos that I think it's fair to say have kind of blown up on social media, where you talk about different topics related to your work and related to homelessness. I'm wondering if you'd take me through the decision to start posting those videos and what maybe it was like at the beginning making some of the first ones.
7: Yeah, well, it definitely is the most uncomfortable thing I have ever done as a physician. But I work with Doctors for Safer Drug Policy, and we are an advocacy group based out of Vancouver Island. And we had a fantastic communication strategist speak to us, Jody Patterson. And she's based in Victoria, and she has a long history of being an activist in this area. And she spoke to us about how we can do a better job communicating our issues. I mean, we've spoken to politicians, we speak to health minister, politicians at different levels of government. And she said, the politicians simply are not listening to experts. They're not listening to research. They are not listening to evidence. They are listening to public opinion. And if we want to make a difference, maybe it's time to start chipping away at public opinion. So, I mean, I really certainly we do know that politicians have been very frankly ignoring evidence and research. And I thought, well, I went home and I discussed it with my husband. He's actually a retired mental health worker in the community for over 25 years, doing mental health work, often with the same communities that I work with. So he has a lot of knowledge. And I said, the social media thing, I mean, I wasn't even on Instagram before we started this. I said, I don't think I could do this on my own, but if you wanted to partner with me, maybe we could do this together. And he agreed. And so it is a joint venture between my husband, who prefers to remain the silent partner in all of this, and myself. And actually now between Facebook and Instagram, we do have over 110,000 followers. I should also note that the small short videos are uploaded on YouTube as well. And we're really happy for anyone to use them, to download them, to use them for teaching, that sort of thing.
8: You're listening to People First Radio. I'm Joe Pugh. My guest is Dr. Jill Wycherock. She's based in Victoria. We're speaking about her work as a social media influencer on topics around homelessness and health. You talk about public opinion. You talk about evidence there. What are some of the big goals? How do you choose your topics? And what are the things you're trying to communicate with people?
7: Well, I mean, it has not been hard choosing topics. Let me tell you, there's still a long list of things that we haven't had a chance to tackle yet that we think are also very important. But having done this work for 15 years, you realize there's just so many misconceptions that the public has about people that are homeless. You know, I think there's kind of a common thing out there. You know, people drive past an encampment and they see people living there, and they often mistakenly blame those people who are living there, right? They blame the individual for living in their park, for living on a street, for, you know, but really what people need to understand is that this is the blame lies with very poor policies for years by our governments and an unwillingness to make courageous decisions, to change policy, to change direction. Because a lot of times these things aren't going to change within a 4-year cycle. So politicians are reluctant to make those changes. So one of the biggest things is how do I help people understand that this is not a personal failure issue? You know, being unhoused is not a personal failure issue. It is, we need to be upset with our governments and for allowing this to happen. And so when I frame everything that way, you know, I remember a patient of mine years ago who came out of hospital. He had been treated very poorly and he was highly stigmatized. Again, when I talk about barriers of care for people who are unhoused, I mean, they will access healthcare in different settings and be stigmatized wherever they go, be treated very poorly, again, blamed for living in poverty, for being in the situation they're in. And that makes them really reluctant to even go to a hospital or to go to a health clinic. And my patient many years ago, this encountered the same thing when he went to an emergency department. And he came back and he told me, he said, you know, if those people just knew what I have been through in my life, they would never treat me that way. And that just, you know, I always think about that when I'm making these reels. How do I help people understand what some of my patients have been through so that they can maybe start to see the human a little bit more?
8: And so how did you go about doing that? If you were to take me back to maybe you're making your first reel, or say the first one that really escaped containment, if you will, what was that like? How did you kind of script it and what ended up as the result?
7: Yeah, so, you know, my husband and I sat down and we made just a list right off the top of our heads of just a whole bunch of topics that would be important for us to cover throughout this series. And then we started honing down on what are maybe the top ones that we want to start with. And we spend about a week working on a script, really thinking about what are the biggest misconceptions that people have and the ones that are the most damaging. And how can we, what is a really good way of helping reframe this for people? And, you know, my husband is especially important in this because as a doctor, I'm sometimes seeing things through that lens. And he is able to remind me, wait a second, you're not speaking to medical students or residents or other doctors, right? Let's just, you know, keep things very accessible. And so that's very helpful. So we're always thinking about, so yeah, his input from that is very helpful because he's bringing that kind of layperson's input. And And I mean, I also have colleagues for many years that I've worked with, and sometimes I reach out to them and say, "Do you think this is an important one?" And they'll be like, "Oh my gosh, yes, but what about this?" So that's how we've been doing it. And we try to, my husband does all the videoing, and we try to kind of average about one a week.
8: And when did you see that this was something that was picking up traction and was generating a lot of engagement on the platforms?
7: Yeah, well, again, I didn't have anything to compare with because, I was not even on social media in any meaningful way prior to this. I often, joke that most of my time, most of my interaction with social media was telling my kids to get off of it. So there were, yeah, actually really early on, I think it was like within the first, actually even the first video, I couldn't believe I was just looking at it the next morning. I was like, is that a mistake? Like, how many times has that been viewed? It was all very surprising. And I think it's, this whole algorithm business, I think it's just a lot of kind of luck of who reposted certain things. But I started to get messages from around the world. I mean, there's a lot of direct messages that I get, but there's also a lot of just comments on the reels and stuff. We're hearing from people with lived experience who are saying, "Wow, I feel seen. Thank you so much for helping people understand this. They don't get it." And that is really meaningful. And we're also, there's a lot of people saying, "Wow, thanks so much. I've always wanted people to talk up like this. I totally agree." And those kind of comments are not as meaningful to us. I mean, maybe it's nice to get them, but if that's all we got, we would have stopped this long ago. But then there's a whole lot of folks who are saying, "You're making me see things a bit differently. I hadn't thought of that before. Wow, thank you for reframing this for me. I understand it more now, and I can. You're humanizing folks for me, and I see addiction in a different light now," and stuff like that. And that is really very meaningful for us. And that makes this feel like it's important work.
8: On that front, in past interviews, you've touched on a framing of the idea of drug addiction as not something where people are seeking drugs as a way to get high, but ultimately they're seeking drugs to avoid the terrible symptoms of withdrawal from them. I'm wondering if you could tell me more about that idea and that framing.
7: Yeah, well, when people have a severe addiction, ultimately, I mean, when I'm thinking, I mean, there's different classes of drugs have different withdrawal syndromes and stuff. But in, for example, if we're talking about opioids, my patients, when they have severe addictions, they are always telling me they're not getting high anymore. They're just trying to feel normal every day. They just want to wake up and not feel sick. And that is what, I mean, that's part of what addiction is having these withdrawal symptoms of having your tolerance go higher and higher. And then just needing to use just to stave off withdrawal symptoms. And we're lucky with opioid use that there are medications that can help that quite effectively. And that's good. There was one follower from Australia who reached out to me. She is raising her niece because her sister has an opioid use disorder, an addiction, and is not able to parent her. And this woman said, "I lost compassion for my sister. I was angry at her. I just felt like it was her fault. She needed to make the choice to stop." And she said that my reels have helped her reframe how she saw addiction, and it made a whole paradigm shift for her, and it gave her sister back. So, she was able to have more compassion for her sister and repair their relationship and then support her sister in a different way. And that was, it's not uncommon that we're getting messages like that, and that feels really important.
8: Dr. Jill Wycherock, aka Street Dr. Jill, speaking with me back in May about her work as a social media influencer. There was more to that interview than you heard today. You can find the full segment on our podcast feed. 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
8: The following is part of a segment that first aired back in May. When it opened in 1921, the Weyburn Mental Hospital was hailed as the last and largest asylum in the British Commonwealth. Erica Dick writes that it was a symbol of both progress and a bygone era, that the asylum in southeastern Saskatchewan embodied a set of contradictions from the outset. Dick is a Canada Research Chair in the History of Health and Social Justice. Much of her work has centered on the now-demolished mental hospital in Weyburn, Saskatchewan. From boosterism and an idealized image of the asylum in early press, to scandal and reports of overcrowding and mistreatment, to attempted innovations in psychedelic-assisted therapy, to eventual deinstitutionalization, and a shift towards a community care model that never quite materialized as hoped, today on the program, an outline of the history of the Weyburn Mental Hospital.
10: My name is Erica Dick. I'm a professor of history and Canada Research Chair at the University of Saskatchewan.
8: And I'm wondering if you could take me to Weyburn, Saskatchewan in 1921 and tell me what is the big news in the community.
10: 1921 in this southeastern corner of the province of Saskatchewan was exciting times for the place of Weyburn, which was opening one of the largest mental hospitals. People in the newspapers at the time claimed that it was the largest mental hospital in the British Commonwealth. I'm not sure that was true, but certainly for the boosters around town, they were very excited about the possibility that this would be not only a huge facility, but was also the largest employer and kind of was set aside at the edge of town as its own sort of mental health campus. It was promising to be something quite novel and new. And by the time it opened its doors, this kind of gothic looking building was really more a relic of the past. It still had the sort of remnants of a 19th century asylum style care for people with mental disorders.
8: So that maybe sets the tone for the conversation we're going to have in Saskatchewan. This big asylum or psychiatric hospital opens up in 1921. And you're suggesting that even at the time, that was already sort of passé. Could you tell me more about that idea?
10: Yeah, you know, I think that for many people in that region, it seemed really bright and shiny and new, and it was all very exciting to have this, you know, purpose-built facility right, you know, in this town. It was, like I said, it was going to be a huge economic driver. But those kinds of modern elements applied more to staff and boosters and, you know, town council people than it did for the people who, primarily the people who were living in it. Now, people living in it were included staff as well as patients. But over the next 25 years, it ballooned in terms of its patient population, and it soon, you know, was like many of the kinds of, you know, Hollywood depictions of asylums that you see. It was grossly overcrowded. There were a little over 4,000 patients in it, and there were about 2,000 beds. So you can imagine the kind of, you know, overcrowding that existed. Wards were kind of decrepit already. People were being siphoned into spaces according to need, not according to diagnosis or according to care protocols. So it really kind of impoverished any of those early ideas that this might be some kind of modern facility. And over time, I think people expect or described it more as a warehouse for people who were considered unwanted, as opposed to a treatment facility that was going to help someone perhaps rehabilitate or perhaps recover from something and then re-enter society in a more healthy way, or so goes the logic.
8: Well, could you take me through a little bit more detail about what actually happened here in the first decades of its existence? From your writing on the subject, a few details that stood out to me were, number one, that the staffing seemed to be done along the lines of political patronage rather than merit. Number two, initially, people who were put in the institution, their estate had to cover the cost of housing them there. And number three, a detail that was particularly striking was that people who died while they were in the institution, they didn't get to be buried in the same cemetery in the same way as people who just lived in Weyburn. But maybe what, if we're talking, is a mental health facility, what are people going there for?
10: Yeah, you know, it's interesting because what we found was that there were certain policies in play. You know, the idea, according to the policy, was that people were going to be treated close to home. So Weyburn created a catchment area for essentially the southern part of the province, sort of in the southeast part of the rectangle province. And there was another facility at North Battleford, which catered to essentially the northern and northwestern part. But what we found really quickly is in going through patient records that the policies didn't line up with the practice. And so patients were actually coming from a whole variety of places, including, you know, outside of the province, if they had some family connection to Saskatchewan. But families were actually prohibited from visiting their loved ones at these facilities for at least the first 2 years of treatment. And the argument was that this was going to disturb or disrupt any kind of therapeutic progress that might be made. Families were also considered sometimes the very site of dysfunction that led someone to either voluntarily commit themselves to a facility like these mental hospitals. But more often, what we found was that patients were brought in, or people were brought in and subsequently turned into patients by police officers, by magistrates, by some kind of transgression of a law or a custom. Now, it may have been a custom, like I remember a case where, you know, a man was seen riding his horse naked in a field, and so neighbors called him. Now, there's no law against riding your horse naked, so he didn't actually transgress a law, but it nonetheless offended his neighbors, or they were concerned for him, and we can determine whether it was offensive or concern. I don't know, because we can only infer, but nonetheless, this man was brought in to the asylum. We also know that in this period, in the early few decades of Saskatchewan's history as a province, it becomes a province in 1905, you start to get laws and things in place, and there's a massive wave or several waves of immigration. So you also have a number of people who are not speaking English who are also caught up in this system. And this is maybe my cynicism coming through, but for some people who were described as having disorganized speech, or, you know, we're speaking nonsense is one of the phrases that we see sometimes. It turns out a number of people, you can tell sometimes from their surnames, but also from the way that neighbors then report on behavior, that there may have also been some disturbances in how people perceived other cultures. Or we might just say straight up racism. Racism and different kinds of prejudice and discrimination that are pretty, you know, sort of run-of-the-mill kinds that we see also fitting into that. It doesn't explain every case, but certainly you see elements where it's difficult to convince yourself in a retrospective analysis that discrimination is not at play. One of the areas we didn't see that so much, I say we because there's a whole team of us working on this, and I can say more about that if you like, but one of the areas that we thought we would see more of were cases of Indigenous patients. And I say Indigenous, primarily First Nations, maybe Métis, but we didn't see a preponderance of patients fitting into those categories. And by categories, again, here I'm going to say based on the patient records. So with the charge nurse, or usually it was a charge nurse or someone in admissions would have written in a chart. There's no standardization there. So some people were described in fairly pejorative terms, something like half-breed, for example, which perhaps we could say maybe that's Métis, but it's difficult for us as historians to accurately go back and say with confidence that those categories are true. Nonetheless, it seemed that those patients, if they came from what we'll say an Indigenous background, were more often rejected as patients. And we think not because there was a sense that they were not in need of care, but because they couldn't pay, or because the state was responsible for the patient, for First Nations health. And so the province, which paid for the mental hospital, didn't want to pay for the upkeep of people who they felt they'd have a, you know, a bad debt. And this comes to your question about patients' estates being used to cover their costs as well. This was a very expensive business of bringing people into the hospital. And so not only did families and estates come into play in terms of the financing of the institution, but early on from the beginning, and certainly this ratcheted up over time, patients were often required to work for the institution without pay. And this was considered ethical or moral. It was not only justified as a way to train people in, say, farming or in laundry or in cooking. These were supposed to be transferable skills, but it was also a way to keep the costs of running the institution at a minimum. And you can see where there's different kinds of incentives there that maybe didn't favor humane care.
8: So it's fair to say there we're talking about this asylum in Weyburn, Saskatchewan, things that were happening in the 1920s, 1930s, 1940s. As we go through, you suggest that the government in Saskatchewan changes in the 1940s and in the 1950s. It almost becomes this kind of incubator for new and interesting ideas in healthcare. Can you tell me more about that?
10: Yeah, so in 1944, things changed in Saskatchewan, particularly because the province elected Tommy Douglas, who comes in as the first kind of state-level socialist government in North America. And Douglas, you know, many people may already know this, but Douglas comes in promising to reform healthcare and, you know, over time, over the next, you know, four terms, introduces the blueprint for Canada's Medicare. So this publicly funded healthcare system. Douglas was also very specifically concerned about the mental hospital for at least two reasons. One, because it was his home constituency. And two, he had been an intern at Weyburn and he wrote his Master's of Divinity based on research that he did at this hospital. Now, his research has been used by a number of people to either, you know, credit him or discredit him. And of course, it's political. So, you know, it depends what you read and what you want to interpret. But Douglas was quite concerned that there were kind of generational, we might think of like degeneracy at play in these hospital settings. So particularly in areas of psychiatric health, we might think about cognitive disabilities, probably would be better language that we might use today. But he was talking about people with low IQs. And he did this comparison of people who chose poorly. So people who he described as being immoral, they knew the difference between right and wrong, but they chose to behave, you know, to transgress the law. And for this, he used prostitutes as an example of people who may have known better, but this was the choice they made. We can problematize that if you like. But anyway, for the sake of argument, that is part of what his master's thesis looked at in a school of divinity. And then the second piece was looking at patients for whom he felt, and he takes a more sympathetic view in that for whom he felt maybe didn't appreciate the distinction between right and wrong in a moralistic context. And remembering this is a Master's of Divinity, the, you know, what may be no surprise is at the end of the dissertation, he suggests that the way forward is to invest in religion. Of course, religion is a way to sort of soften these edges and help all people and break the cycle of poverty that comes from some of these immoral and amoral choices. Anyways, this kind of interesting study by a young Tommy Douglas before he's elected, and it gets a lot of play. And a number of people have seized upon this as a way to both vilify him or hold him up as someone who's trying to do better as a reformer within this healthcare setting. And Douglas, by 1944, so a decade after he wrote that master's thesis, he's really championing the need to bring humanity and healthcare together, not only in a financial sense, so breaking that cycle that I described before of like requiring patients to pay their own way for their upkeep as they receive healthcare provisions, breaking that by providing stable state funding, but also humanizing this context. So instead of this like grossly overcrowded place, like what if we tried to find ways of humanizing this and what does it mean to do that? So part of what he did is he invested heavily. The state you know, more so than other jurisdictions, created a stable supply of grants to bring in professionals who were willing to think outside the box. And, you know, we're talking about a trapezoidal province here. So you could think, you know, they're both drawing internationally, but also to think outside of the mainstream ways of dealing with psychiatry, which is often just to house people, to provide accommodations in these hospital settings, but they aren't true. They're not places of independence. And many people are suggesting that these are essentially warehousing people, as I said before. So Douglas is suggesting that, you know, something different has to be done. And he's very personally committed to reforming Weyburn, or the Weyburn facility. And he draws in a few people. Some come for only a few months and some stay for decades and or longer. And one of the things that they start to do is, under the directorship of Humphrey Osmond, he's a British trained psychiatrist. He comes to Saskatchewan in 1951, and he says, you know, people with perceptual disorders, primarily schizophrenia and psychotic disorders, you know, they're very difficult to communicate with, in the sense that psychiatry is moving in the direction of talk therapies. You know, you need to talk about your problems. You know, we might think about Freud in this moment and the idea that you're supposed to talk about your mother, maybe your father, but primarily your mother, and, you know, uncover the problems that are leading to your behavioral dysfunction, according to this logic. And Osmond's like, yeah, but you can't really do that necessarily with someone who feels that they are living in an alternate state of reality, or whose touch points to reality are not the same as ours. So you can't create this common ground. You can't create a therapeutic relationship. For him, the way to resolve this intractable problem is for psychiatrists and social workers and nurses and maybe some politicians to take a psychoactive substance that alters their sense of reality. And so for Osmond, taking LSD, which is, you know, a synthetic of an ergot product, or taking mescaline, which grows naturally, is an alkaloid in the peyote cactus, is a way for staff to better empathize with people living in these conditions with these perceptual disorders.
5: You're listening to People First Radio. My guest is Erica Dick. She's a professor of history at the University of Saskatchewan. She's also a Canada Research Chair in the History of Health and Social Justice. Much of her work has focused on the history of the Weyburn Mental Hospital in Weyburn, Saskatchewan. The hospital opened in 1921. The building was demolished in 2009. Dick has written multiple books touching on the history of the institution. Two that we're focusing on today are Managing Madness, which was co-authored by Alex Dayton, and Psychedelic Psychiatry, LSD on the Canadian Prairies. And in your writing, you suggest that for a period of around a decade, there are a lot of trials involving LSD where, you know, even the architect is taking LSD and walking around the asylum and trying to get a perspective on how the built environment maybe shapes your experience of what it's like to be in an institution. You suggested that they try using LSD as a way to help people with alcohol addiction and see some promising results. Can you just take me through some of the work that gets done during this period?
10: Yeah, I say, you know, for the first couple of years, they're focused on kind of training staff to appreciate. And again, this is, I really think of it as a sort of chemically inspired empathy. You know, there's this sense that patients are, you know, other, and staff are sort of mainstream. But Osmond is really keen to sort of break down those boundaries. Like, we're all kind of the same. We just communicate differently. We maybe perceive the world differently. And we need to appreciate how, you know, this kind of diversity of perception. So at first he's focused on staff, but quickly they start to recognize that, you know, some of the things that they themselves experience under the influence of LSD, for example, sounds a little bit like some of the things their patients have said to them. And so they do a couple of different things. One is they work with a group of people who are diagnosed with schizophrenia, not to give them LSD, but to compare, say you're a physician or a psychiatrist or a psychologist, so you take LSD and have your experience, and then you compare your sort of chemically inspired experience with a sort of organically produced manic episode or a psychotic episode to try to understand, are we even close here? You know, are we getting close to this? And they quickly recognize that there are some fairly significant distinctions. typically it's auditory delusions or hearing voices that are more prominent within some of the psychotic disorders. And with the psychoactive substances, they're hallucinogenics, if you will, it's hallucinations or visual hallucinations. So seeing things that are not perceived by others. So that was one distinction, but it wasn't enough to stop the research. In fact, it was something that said, you know, but it fundamentally changed my sense of myself, my boundaries, my edges, you know, where my body is relative to my thoughts, that they wanted to proceed. And they started working with alcoholics, because this is another area that they felt that, you know, some of this sounded a little bit like what alcoholics describe at the point of, you know, hitting rock bottom, or when they're having, you know, severe delirium tremens, you're having these kind of withdrawal symptoms where they can sometimes hallucinate as well. And I'm using the language of the time. Forgive me, they wouldn't say alcoholics today, substance use disorder. But nonetheless, at the time, they were looking at men, almost exclusively men with problem drinking. Now you can think of, you know, returning war vets. You can think of people coming back from the Second World War, a whole variety of examples there. Nonetheless, the reason that these folks came through the front doors of the hospital was because of their problem drinking. It turns out that under the experience of LSD or mescaline, and often these are fairly large doses, sometimes there are other underlying things. Maybe there was anxiety, maybe there was some depression, maybe there were other things, but the reason that got them through the front door was problem drinking. In those moments, what they found was that these, again, almost exclusively men had profound experiences. And some research units in Swift Current and in Prince Albert and Regina, so nearby, were describing, you know, up to 80% recovery rates after 2 years of follow-up with people treated with a single dose or sometimes two doses, but not daily dose psychedelics. And part of that, I was fortunate enough to be able to interview a few of the men who were treated in this way. I did that in the early 2000s, so they were in their 80s, most of them. And what they described to me, which I didn't necessarily find in the records, was that this was, A, sometimes the first time they felt someone was actually trying to help them, not just put them in jail or put them in an institution that they felt was jail-like. And two, that it was a time that they felt extremely vulnerable and opened up in ways that they felt was not part of how they were expected to behave in other circumstances. So think military circumstances, they had to be brave and macho. Think playing hockey or, you know, going to work, you know, various things where they had to kind of keep it together. And in this moment, and subsequently, in each of the interviews that I conducted with these men, albeit a handful of them, each of them wept as they talked to me. And they did so openly, and there was with an air of dignity to the way that they were able to talk about their emotions in ways that they felt was not acceptable in other spaces. That was, for them, part of what led to this breakthrough. Now, some of them also felt that this was an extremely spiritual moment. And this is borne out in the patient records especially, not just the conversations I had, but the patient records describe people, you know, feeling that they were visited by God, or feeling that they could see their mother like an angel. And it was a profoundly spiritual moment for them as they recognized their own humanity, as well as the pain that they had caused to other humans in their lives. And I'm kind of ventriloquizing from some of the statements that I've seen, and forgive me for the you know, borrowing their language. But these really, really profound statements that were highly individualized, but also so very, very personal, but were really profound. And I think part of what happened was you take this sort of beautiful descriptions of people seeing themselves and recognizing their own humanity, these very sort of healing and heroic stories, and then you try to plug it back into a medical box, and it didn't fit. So it wasn't a neat checkbox, you know, healed or unhealed or is a better person or, you know, meet some kind of threshold for recovery. Although sobriety became that threshold over time. But it was really, I think some of the researchers who were doing this work were kind of, they were toying with a variety of boundaries. Some of them were ethical. Is it okay to take a psychedelic before you give it to your patient? I don't even mean at the same day, but to have insight. I mean, Some people would say, absolutely not. And these guys would say, well, I think it's unethical not to try to empathize with my patients before I treat them. And so you can see these kind of ethical dimensions creeping into this context. And that, of course, will become even more controversial as time goes on.
8: So psychedelic psychiatry kind of has this moment at Weyburn in the 1950s. It kind of peters out. Deinstitutionalization is something we hear a lot of people talk about as kind of a broader trend. And my understanding is at Weyburn, it hit particularly hard and fast. Could you tell me about that?
10: Yeah, deinstitutionalization.

0: write the book because, you know, I've got my historian's perspective and, you know, I bring certain skills to it, but I have many gaps in my abilities as well. So part of that team included former superintendent Hugh Lefebvre, a former civil servant and psychologist John Elias. We had a patient, Tracy Mitchell. Anyway, there are other authors involved. Hugh Lefebvre was the superintendent who started in 1963, and he told us as we worked on the book together, he said, "My singular goal in coming into that position was to close that hospital." He felt that it was a gross example of the mistreatment of people to have people sort of institutionalized in this way, in this overcrowded, sometimes, you know, often chronically underfunded. You know, they weren't part of the community as evidenced by their not being allowed to be buried in the same cemetery. Like all of these things he felt were grossly dehumanizing. They were a human rights abuse. We need to close the hospital. One of the other people, John Elias, one of his jobs was to drive into nearby communities and find housing and employment for people. And though these two continue, they continue to have a very respectful relationship. They wanted to work on the book together, but they had different views on how this worked. And I think that's something that we really wanted to capture in the book as we talked about deinstitutionalization. The idea, the philosophy behind it was great. But one of the great disappointments by people like Hugh and John was that the community was not ready to receive the, in this case, 4,000 patients who were being deinstitutionalized. It wasn't overnight. But even at that, many families were quite reluctant to bring in someone that they felt either estranged from or that they didn't know how to care for. The governments often did not, and this is across jurisdictions, did not want to provide a sort of scattered set of funding that would create that kind of stable infrastructure. And what patients told us in our conversations was that, you know, some of them had never used money before. They'd used tokens in their institutions, but there was no need for cash. They didn't know how to use money. They didn't know how to take buses. Some of them had low literacy rates because that wasn't a priority in the institution. And some people were leaving at the age of, you know, 50, 60 years old. And so it was a very difficult transition that was not supported, according to the research that we did, that both patients, staff, and community sort of receivers or receptacles didn't feel it was adequately supported. And it created a challenge when it came to kind of finding, pointing fingers or identifying where the problems were, because now it was very scattered, both in terms of communities, but also in terms of jurisdictional lines. So blame the finance minister, blame the health minister, you know, all of these things were kind of disaggregated across multiple jurisdictions, including federal, municipal, you know, local governments and whatnot. So it became harder and harder to challenge the so-called psychiatric system or mental health system because it was sort of disaggregated.
1: Well, there's a narrative I feel as a journalist sometimes reporting on this beat that almost anyone you talk to will talk about this idea of deinstitutionalization, how North American society moved away from these big asylums to this model of care in the community. And there seems to be consensus that in some way, shape, or form, that care in the community never really materialized, either because it wasn't adequately funded or for some other reason. So there's kind of consensus on that. And then from there, people almost sort of use that to make whatever point they want to make about mental health care in some way, shape, or form. How accurate is that narrative, or what do you think, as someone who has spent decades researching in this field, you think it's important to contextualize that idea with?
0: I think it is. I agree. I think there is consensus in the field that it was a failure. Although I, what we hope to say at, by the end of the book was that it was a failure, but we don't want to throw the baby out with the bathwater entirely. That of course it's more complex. I mean, otherwise I'd be out of a job if I didn't say that. You know, that is my whole purpose. You know, everything's more complicated. But there were elements of the hospital system that actually weren't retained when people moved into these spaces that, you know, I don't think anyone was like, yes, let's take away autonomy and let's live in these conditions. But a one-stop shopping, even jurisdictionally, like, should I go to an EI office or do I need to get social services or how do I get housing? And what about, you know, what kind of employment steps can I take? There now, you know, you have to go just one woman explained to me, you know, like, how many different bus routes do I need to take to accommodate some of

0: things that we took for granted living in the institution. And it wasn't that the institution was great or that this is better, but this transition was so significant. And there wasn't a sort of gentle introduction of these things or some way to bring stuff together. The infrastructure fundamentally changed. But I think along with that, and I'm sure you've encountered this lots in your work, there's all sorts of politicizing of what does it mean to be autonomous. And well, I think that it's really complicated. I think there's a diversity of experiences in the community that, not everyone wants to be forced to have to live in this kind of accommodation, and yet some people appreciate it. And I think that's a hard lesson to learn when we think about deinstitutionalization. It's not like all patients walk out the door and they have the same profile and they have the same needs. They're diverse. It's a diverse population of individuals with diverse needs, some of which are health related, many of which are economic related. And it's really hard, I think, to imagine a universal system that's going to catch everyone where they're at, meet them where they're at, and provide those needs. And it's going to require, I think, some uncomfortable rolling up sleeves and finding matching those kind of community services to communities, not one that's designed in Nanaimo that will work in Saskatoon, but probably Nanaimo has its own, contours of needs that and I think that was a hard lesson to learn. And one last piece on this, I'll say that Hugh Lefebvre, I think, was quite frustrated. Well, no, he was absolutely very frustrated with the way things worked. He was like, yay, like this didn't quite pan out the way he had envisioned. And after that, after sort of downsizing the hospital, he became a fierce and tireless advocate for universal income, universal basic income, which he felt was imperative for the success of deinstitutionalization. And he felt this is going to help. It's going to help health. It's going to help, all of these different things. If we could replace what we paid for hospitals and put that into a basic income plan, that would be a solution. And many people disagree with him, of course. But he wrote quite passionately about that being a missing piece of it that he felt very frustrated about.
1: Well, Erica Dick, there's so much more to dive into on this, but I need to let you go. Thank you so much for taking the time.
0: Thanks for having me, and thanks for indulging me with all these great questions.
1: University of Saskatchewan history professor Erica Dick speaking with me about the now demolished Weyburn Mental Hospital. That's all the time we have for the show this week. You've been listening to People First Radio. I'm Joe Pugh. Thanks so much for tuning in today. I hope you can join me again next week.
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0: Yes, yes, the stock market, the not-so-great depression. That is the planet-wide buzz everyone wants to talk about, everyone wants to hear. Does it matter water is being sucked out of the land around the world and dumped into rising seas? What about the new surge in emissions as we industrialize the ocean? Will growing conflict slow down climate heat or speed it up? Keeping up with planet reality, we have three guests to answer those questions. Luis Samaniego in Potsdam, David Kreutzma in Oakland, and Manfred Lenzen in Sydney. I'm Alex. Welcome to Radio EcoShock. About 10 years ago, NASA scientist Jay Famiglietti told us groundwater under California was being depleted. Satellites measured the loss via a change in gravity. Is a grand transfer of water moving into the sea? Is that happening all over the world? Is it part of desertification? Brilliant new science says yes. Think about what that means for agriculture, for nature, and sea level rise. A new team of scientists just measured water loss from world soils using the American GRACE twin gravity satellites. The amount of water going from land to sea is so large, it changes Earth on its axis. In some years, land water loss has contributed more to sea level rise than melt from the Greenland ice sheets. This is big stuff, bigger than human affairs. It needs to be checked by different observations. We need to rule out just a temporary trend. The new team, led by Korea's Ki Won Seo, worked out land water loss even for decades before the satellites. They had to combine almost unrelated fields of scientific discovery. The techniques used are solid, but so different that even top scientists struggle to explain the whole process. We managed to reach one of the premier people in groundwater science, Europe's Luis Samaniego. But even he says this is hard to grasp. A person would need expertise in satellites, measuring buoys in oceanography, a bit of Earth physics, and machine-aided calculations. This great drying of land changes everything, so we are going to try. Dr. Samaniego begins with the tool that measures sea level changes based on wobbles in the poles. Not like the magnetic pole that drifts eastward in the Arctic, but the true pole, the top of the axis that this planet spins on. Scientists have measured that for decades. We needed to know more because the poles are fixed points for all the GPS mapping we use, for everything that needs an exact location, because it's all relative to where. They found the poles move a little because Earth wobbles. Adding more water to the oceans can affect the pull of gravity, by the moon and even planets. That imperceptibly changes the shape of the planet. No, we do not live on a nice, tidy, round globe like your dad had in the office. Earth's shape changes, and it gets blobby. Experts call it the potato. That is where we start, in the shifting shape of the potato, as rising heat sucks more water from the world's soils, dropping most of it into the sea. That process can be measured by polar motion, and that is a deep learning opportunity. Good luck. Here we go.
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0: Abrupt sea level rise reveals permanent hydrological regime changes in the 21st century. Earth's land is steadily losing water to the sea. Soils are drier as the climate heats up, and farmers are going to find that out. For a couple of years, terrestrial water loss added more to sea level than Greenland ice melt. Find all this in an important new paper led by the Korean scientist Ki Won Seo. Another hydrology expert, Dr. Luis Samaniego, wrote a perspective article about this for the journal Science. Luis is a top hydrological modeler with the Helmholtz Center for Environmental Research, UFC, at the University of Potsdam. From Germany, Luis Samaniego, welcome back to Radio EcoShock.
2: Hi, thank you very much for the invitation.
0: How does this group of scientists know land on this planet is losing water to the sea?
2: Well, it's a very complicated to explain for myself. When I was reading the paper in the first phase of the revision, I have to go deep in geophysics papers to figure out what these guys were doing. So I'm coming from hydrology, as you introduced, and the polar motion that they were using is coming from a different discipline. This discipline was since almost 100 years dealing with the problem, trying to explain why the pole behaves as it behaves when the Earth rotates. There are many movements of the pole, but the Chandra oval is one of the major contributors. And the frequency of vibration of this, the frequency of movement, depends on the surface fluids of the Earth. That it was already established decades ago. The theory was established. But at that time, let's say in the 70s, 80s, 90s, when this process was going, hydrological models were not up to the task to provide soil moisture distribution on a daily basis for pixels or, let's say, 10 kilometers global. So there was minds in that time and many scientists who already saw this potential of the Chandler oval to explain things and to link subjects in geophysics.
0: There we're talking about a pretty obscure subject. It's polar motion, and we're not talking about the magnetic North Pole. We're talking about a wobble in the sort of north-south pole of the Earth.
2: Yeah. That's something else. Yeah, the magnetic pole is one thing, and this is basically, imagine a tire in your car, and then you brake for some reason. Then the rubber is in one side, it changed the mass of the tire, and the tire starts wobbling, right? So you need to go to the workshop, and they put a little weight on to compensate this wobbling because you feel it when you are driving. This is what is happening to the Earth, too. The only thing that changed this wobbling, because the axis does not coincide with the axis of the actual movement. When that happens, a solid like the Earth, which is just a geoid, is just we call it a kind of potato, that's how these guys call it. It's not an ellipsoid. It doesn't have a definite shape. It's just a mass, a body with different bumps, and the mass is not equally distributed. Many things are fixed in mass. The oceans, of course, contribute to that. They have also a forcing. But there is one wobble which is triggered by the weather. And the only real big weight that changed this momentum of inertia and the direction of the rotation is the soil moisture. That's what Eubanks already realized in a paper long, long ago. Eubanks was a scientist from U.S. Naval Observatory. These guys had a project already in the old times, was called Crustal Dynamics Project, and they were trying to find out the reasons. And this guy already proposed that one of them is hydrology. But as I said, we were not up to the task in the 80s, 90s, 2000s. The data was collected. So we got now, and that's what the scientists and SEO et al. Use. They use a reanalysis, we call that. It's a way of producing reconstruction of the soil moisture using a land surface model. So it's a climate model connected with a land surface component. The land surface component determines the boundary conditions for the atmospheric models. And this model basically calculates the balance in a pixel, let's call a 10 by 10 by 2 meters depth. Imagine this solid. How much mass has changed there? And the only big change in mass, considering animals or plants or buildings, all that is fixed, is not changing that dynamically. What is changing is the amount of water. And this is in the order of gigatons per year. And how comes that it's so fast, so much, you might ask? Well, water is very heavy. 1 cubic meter is almost a ton. And a cubic meter of soil can hold up to almost half a ton. So the Earth, you look at, looks solid, but it's full of pores. Half of that, depending on the soil types, called the volume of voids. That's called, terminology is called porosity. So you can fill it up, this solid, up to a maximum level. And depending on the properties of the soil, if it's clayish or sandy soils or loamy soils, they have a different values. That's what makes also super complicated to estimate in the 80s when we didn't have good soil maps globally. But nowadays, everything converges, and now the reanalysis estimates the amount of water in the soil, they could estimate the changes in this product and put this data into their equations of dynamics. And by doing so, they validate the Chandler wobble. The Chandler wobble is a measurement that comes back from the 1900s already. The uncertainty on this measurement has declined exponentially from that time. Originally, they were measuring with very primitive instruments. They have to fix first the point of reference. That was another big story, how to do this. The Apollo mission came into play. So you need to have distanciometers, laser range instruments to find out exact distances. And even the interesting stuff for me was to figure out that this reference of the Earth is basically established with the radio telescopes by observing very, very distant quasars.
0: I'm worried we're going to get too deep into the weeds on the polar motion because they did have two other easier to understand ways of figuring this out. Now, for example, in 2014, I interviewed Dr. Jay Famiglietti about declining groundwater under California, and he told us about the Twin Grace satellites and how they measured small changes in gravity, and that showed less water there.
2: That's another point. So what I call it is the three cross-validation. So they have the polar motion validated, so the polar motion measurements confirmed by the ERA 5. But ERA 5 is not an observation, it's a reanalysis, it's a simulation. So they have to first validate the simulation of ERA 5. You see, it's a triangle. I will paint this triangle. In one corner is ERA 5, but this is not observation. Polar motion is an observation. You measure with very accurate instruments. So they need to validate the simulation. So what they use for that? Well, they use the GRACE gravity mission, which is another fantastic instrument for hydrology because originally not made for hydrology, but we use it. And that calculates or estimates the change in mass in a given location by estimating the what's called the total water or terrestrial water storage anomaly. So it's the change in mass. The change in mass changed the gravitational signal, and that's what GRACE measures. So you can also validate the ERA 5 data against GRACE. Unfortunately, GRACE is, again, only starting in 2002. So there was a room for questioning. Perhaps before it was not like that, or so they have to use another method, which is also longer. And again, another huge system of buoys. This is the Argo buoy network, also operated with different satellites and GPS. Galileo is one of them, JSON 3, Sentinel 6, SWOT. There is a huge list of satellites. They determine the mean sea level. So why they need it? Because the water that is expelled from the continents has to end up in the ocean. There is no other solution. The water coming from Greenland, let's say melting of ice sheet, goes to the ocean. And the water that is exfiltrated from the continental part goes to the rivers as a stream flow and ends there. Part of the water, again, in the water cycle, of course, you know, is evaporated and rain again and evaporate. But the problem is that this, in a perfect equilibrium, this water will come back in the same rates again to the earth and maintain the level. But over time, the disbalance is started. So they first of all close the triangle. So they cross-validate the ERA 5 simulation with GRACE. With GRACE, they estimate also changes in the soil moisture and validate ERA 5. They also have in the different papers also validated with GRACE changes also the polar motion. And with ERA 5, amount of water lost from continents, also they cross-validate the change in sea level height. So everything from independent places in geophysics, independent fields, we didn't talk to any one of these fields. They were doing their own for their own purpose. The nice thing of the paper, and that's what impressed me a lot, is that thanks to the accuracy of these measurements, thanks to the long-term observation of the Earth through different satellites, buoy systems, hard work of the geophysicists on this, the astronomers, the radio telescopes, all these things came to place. It's like a big puzzle. So the three things confirm each other, to with, of course, the degrees of uncertainty, but all of them are pointing to the same thing. The change that ERA 5 has is cross-validated with the other two signals. And this measurement is what was missing, in my opinion, for hydrologists. We didn't have a measurement that consolidates everything in one single measurement. It's a time series of movements that we can now reproduce. So all models can be now validated against polar motion in some way. And in that way, we have been doing since decades, of course, analysis of that. We were claiming that droughts are becoming more persistent, that droughts are taking longer, that the recovery times is taking decades, in the case of California, for example, the case in Southern Europe, and we have seen this. But then the claim was from people who don't think science is going in the right direction, is telling, that's a specific case from that location, it should not be global. We didn't have a global measure. And this time, we have an observation independent. It's a solid observation of very accurate, has an error of 1 milliarcsecond, less than that in accuracy level. So that's less than 3 centimeters. 1 milliarcsecond is less than, for the size of the Earth to have this accuracy. Is that provides us, like, my analogy will be, it's kind of an electrocardiogram for the Earth. And whatever change in the surface affects this movement, and if in a perfect situation, the year will equilibrate. So it will be ups and downs and ups and downs, but what the scientists show is that there is a shift. Starting in 2002, this polar motion moves to a different level and stabilizes 45 centimeters away from it was originally. 15 milliarcsecond is what they determine. 1 milliarcsecond is equivalent 3 centimeters on the surface of the Earth. It's an angle what they measure. It's an amazing story.
3: 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Find out more on the blog, ecoshock.org. No sign up, just the latest info, free for all. ecoshock.org.
0: It is. It's an amazing story, and it's important now that we have this first big global picture. According to this research, water loss after the year 2000 is worse than in the previous two decades, so we do see a continuing decline. But in between, in those years 2000 to 2002, they report a mass water loss event that is complete news to me. Please tell us what happened in those 2 years.
2: You know, it's part of the climate variability, which is affected by the climate change. So the normal weather has been shifted in different regions of the Earth. And in that year, coincidences here and there have determined that the mass store in the soil in Eurasia has changed dramatically due to deficits in precipitation and increase in evaporation. That's basically what the climate change is creating. In some regions, it's raining less. In others, it's raining more. So that implies a change in mass. And we have a common factor is that the continuous increase of evaporation due to the increase in temperature. And that creates a mild input-output deficit that is not compensated. So that is accumulating over years until it comes this year, 2002, and then you see the big consequences. Basically, in that moment, the sum up of all these changes was so large that is creating enough, let's say, momentum of inertia of the Earth to shift the axis, because that's the only way how the Earth can dissipate this equilibrium that has been generated in the rotation movements. Normally, that has been, if you see that in the paper, it's just a time series of movements, goes ups and downs. Basically, what happened is the variability of the weather. So sometimes some years are dry, other years are wetter, and so when it's changing to dry, the mass is shifted in one direction, but the next years it wet up again, so the mass comes back to where it was and keeps moving in that direction. But from 2002 onwards, that's not the case. It shifted to a new locus, so to say. So that's the moment where the Earth found a new stable equilibrium. You know, it's everything in movement, and everything in nature finds an equilibrium at some point. So it's a physical problem, like any ball rotating in your hand. If you put more weight in one side, it will rotate in a different way, and it finds a new equilibrium, and that happened to the Earth too. The problem is that we didn't have the measurements, and we didn't have the verification. But the nice thing and the genius behind this is that they start putting all these time series and all the data together so that they make a consistent picture. Now, of course, there are lots of papers in the respective disciplines. I have only at least 30 or 40 papers on each subject and the depth of the theories and so on. And they use ERA 5. And they also warn this thing is going to probably get worse because the changes, as you see, these balances they put in the paper. So the income of water to the soil minus evaporation. This is this graphic on. It shows that from certain moment on, let me read the paper. So if you have this in the figure 4, for example, then you have a starting in year 2000, the deficit of precipitation minus evaporation, that will be some sort of equivalent of what is remaining in the soil. So this equation basically is the change in mass. It becomes negative. So that means it's evaporating more than what is coming in. And that means soil moisture is changing and in many, many locations in the world, and it keeps increasing, so the global will continue, in my opinion. And probably at some point in the future, another locus will be found in a different location.
4: Alex is speaking with Luis Samaniego from the Helmholtz Center for Environmental Research.
0: It's wild to think that water can be locked up in the soil and it doesn't move very much, and gravity would say the moon going by might affect it less. But once it gets into the sea, it can slop around to different sides of the globe. So this is a big deal. And also it's a big deal that they found that enough water came from just this source, from land loss, that added more sea level rise than the melting of the Greenland ice sheets. I mean, we all think about sea level rise, we think about Greenland, but actually the transfer of water from the land, which is ongoing, could also be a major factor. I mean, as you mentioned, there have been big long droughts in the past. There could be long cycles. Why do we think this may be also driven by climate change?
2: Well, you see, for example, the curve is basically an anomaly time. So it's basically the long-term substrate. It keeps increasing. So it means that the atmosphere is becoming drier in compared to what it was before in a given month of the time of the year in a given region. Whether it's global or it's continental, the tendency is the same. So and then you question why this graph, this curve is moving upwards, the red curve that is there in Africa and Asia. Well, there are two factors. The one is radiation. Radiation comes from the sun. That is not changing much. That is basically the same amount all the time, the same amount of watts per square meter coming in. What is changing is how the atmosphere is reflecting water and how the surfaces are reflecting water and creating albedo. So if imagine you have a white snow, well, it reflects everything. Reflects everything, goes back to the atmosphere. The surface of the Earth is not warm up. But if you have salt and you have dust and any particle, which we have a lot of because of fusion, combustion engines. Now the glaciers, when you see, they are becoming gray, and the snow, when it's old, become gray. So the albedo, the reflection amount to what comes in to what's out, is lower. It's lower, and then that means that part of the energy of the sun is trapped in the snow. That starts melting. That's the process in Greenland and the glaciers. That's why the glaciers in South America, Himalaya, or Europe are decreasing in size since observation times. I know many of them. I take pictures of them, and I have seen in Switzerland, for example, dramatic changes in the last 100 years from what I have seen. That's one change. The other factor that affects is the increase in temperature. Every degree or every cent of degree that we keep increasing generates more evaporation. Heat needs to do something. Energy always is in perpetual change. Okay, now you have a dry soil over weeks, months, and then suddenly in the middle of the summer comes a thunderstorm and tries to wet up the soil. The soil is already deeply, deeply depleted of water. If it's clayish, it becomes even an insulator. So good that when it rains, it's almost hydrophobic. It does not absorb water anymore. Everything that comes flows immediately as a runoff in the surface. You can see this in California and many places, even in Germany nowadays. It is so fast, this thunderstorm, that does not replenish the soil again. And what happened? The demand in the atmosphere was so high that all this water that remains in the surface is in hours again evaporated back to the atmosphere. And many systems, for example, the U.S. Drought Monitor accounts for that. When you see the U.S. Drought Monitor in red, means there is a strong deviation from the mean at that moment in time. We have the same system in Germany in our laboratory, and has become a very instrumental for people to understand what's the water balance. If you continue this over decades of deficits, well, it's like a bank account in which your income replenish or your purchasing power has diminished and your expenditures increase. What happens? Well, after some time, you end up in negative. And you end up in debt. You need a credit card or something to balance. And then you start generating debt. And that's what the Earth is doing. So this loss of tons of gigatons of water is a deficit of decades of lack of water, or even if the water was the same, excess and evaporation. On top of that come the humans, because we start digging, pumping water from the groundwater, or constructing a lot of residential areas in the wrong places, sealing and basically changing land cover, destroying forests here and there. So it's accumulated and affects what you see. So, yeah, that's climate change. You see the effects moving now.
0: Maps included in the paper by CO and his colleagues indicate there's a lot of water being lost in Central Africa, parts of the steppes in Central Asia, a very big area in China, Southeast Russia, the Southern Amazon, the American Southwest, plus the Midwest farming belt. It sounds like these are major crop areas currently feeding the world and forests that we count on for conservation. Am I wrong to think that land losing water like this is a big deal, maybe a civilization changer over the long run?
2: You are right. This is a big deal for me. And this measurement is so important, and we need to keep monitoring, because that's, as I said, it's the tick of what is doing, the Earth is doing. It's a single observation that tells us how is the state of the system. And if this pole motion stabilizes there, then means that the water is not changing. But if it keeps increasing in one direction or in another, it means that the deficits are increasing. And we need to do something to stop that. Otherwise, we end up in a situation in which large pieces of the continents will not become habitable for humans. And, you know, we have ranges in temperature. We are reaching these upper ranges already in India, in some parts of Iran. In summertime, ended up over 60 degrees. We are now at the border of what is possible for humans to live with without instruments and equipment. Agriculture, you can forget about. There are plenty of papers now on future scenarios for Europe. CIs, for example, has papers saying, things going on like that in Europe, going on in the same way as it has been, well, end of the century will be quite difficult in some locations to grow agriculture in the traditional way. It means that you need to do very expensive methods for getting water. and probably ways to isolate from heat for all people will become a quite challenging time, summer time. For us in Germany, which are quite far north, I have noticed in the last 20 years how temperatures have changed. We don't get snow anymore. We used to have snow in winter. Summers are all the time super, super hot. Above, we have reached already 1 year 40 degrees in Germany, never seen before, and every year we break a half degree more. So when we reach 45 degrees in summer in Germany, I can tell you most people will start buying heat conditioning, and that will make another big amount of energy that's needed for producing this. We are moving to an unknown future. The Europeans on these latitudes have never seen this before. And now we have heat over 40 degrees, never seen before. And at some point, we probably will start needing irrigation in these latitudes in the same way that Spain is. And then the question is, who is going to pay for that? Where is the energy for that? If we are going to use fuels for that, then we are doomed. We end up in who knows what, 4 degrees above the old average. That will be the end. We can afford to reach these degrees. We are already quite close to 2 degrees in difference. We need to stop this in some way. And so if this is a political decision at the end, otherwise I become a bit pessimistic of the long range for the mankind. Of course, some people will have something to do, and there will be no people in the north part of the hemispheres, but the global south will pay the price.
0: I always think it's very strange because people talk about trying to inhabit Mars and did it have water and could we get water again? And here we have several billion humans living on a planet that had lots of water on the land, but now it's losing it to the sea. And this is such an important story. From UFC Helmholtz Center for Environmental Research in Potsdam, we've been speaking with Dr. Luis Samaniego. You can find links to all the science we just talked about in my weekly show blog, published Wednesdays at ecoshock.org. Thank you for spending time with us, Luis.
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0: They are out there, unseen. At least 50,000 merchant ships bring you coffee and crocs and everything. Tankers, container ships, freighters, fishing vessels, cruisers. They all burn heavy oil called bunker fuel, and they churn out gigatons of greenhouse gases. How much? Nobody knows. Until now. David Kreutzma is chief scientist at the nonprofit Global Fishing Watch. David has a master's in Earth Systems and expertise in the global carbon cycle. He just released the study, Mapping Industrial Vessel Emissions at Sea. From Oakland, California, David Kreutzma, welcome to Radio EcoShock.
5: Thanks for having me.
0: Your new study found industrial vessels emitted 1.3 billion tons of CO2 in 2023. That is about 3% of global fossil fuel emissions. Were you surprised by this figure, and what does it tell us about the maritime sector's contribution to climate change?
5: What's exciting about this work is not just the number, which is 3%, and we've previously known it's about that size. What's exciting about it is our ability to track it at the vessel level by day, by minute, by hour. And so what we're able to do is produce very precise maps of which boats are emitting how much carbon when. The most interesting thing, I think, is how emissions in the ocean have been increasing. And they've been increasing much faster than those on land.
0: Former NASA scientist James Hansen and the Dutch climate watcher Leon Simmons warned us about cooling from ship emissions. They say the International Maritime Organization cuts to ship pollution reduced clouds, and that bumped up our awareness of warming to records in recent years. How does your new study relate to that?
5: Oh, that's a fascinating research about how particulates in exhaust can create clouds, which reflect heat and then cool the planet. The study referenced is that in the past few years, there's been changes to fuel standards, which have reduced particulates coming out of shipping vessels, which in turn reduces the amount of kind of reflection of sunlight, which in turn has heated the planet. That's very different than what we've been looking at. We're just looking here at the carbon dioxide emissions, which are also warming the planet.
0: As you said, maritime emissions grew by 20% between 2016 and 2023. It outpaced global fossil fuel emissions generally. What is driving this rapid growth? It's like a new burst of carbon coming out of the sea.
5: So there's this whole concept of the blue acceleration. It's what we call it, which is the fact that human industrial activity in the ocean is accelerating and it's growing faster than it is on land, largely because we have yet to fully exploit the ocean economically. And also because trade has been growing more quickly than the global economy. And so human activity in the ocean is, you can almost think of it as playing catch up on land. And that we aren't actually using all the resources there as much as we are on land, or not using the space as much. And now that is changing. And as that changes, that means that the impact is increasing more quickly in the ocean than it is on land.
0: And as we speak, though, the globalized economy is a bit in doubt with American tariffs. Do you think we might see a pause in carbon from ship emissions like at the start of the pandemic?
5: That's a great question. The answer is we now have the power to see that. And we can tell you in a few months or even in a few days how shipping is changing and how emissions have been affected. For instance, we can look at how recent slowdowns in the Suez Canal associated with various conflicts have changed increased emissions, because now ships have to travel around the Horn of Africa. And so, yes, that is something that we are watching with a lot of interest in how that how trade is affected. In the long run, it's hard to see global trade decreasing, though.
0: Ship owners don't generally publish emissions. Some captains don't want to be seen at all. Tell us about the dark fleet and the challenge that posed to figuring out the real climate cost of ships at sea.
5: This is really, really fascinating, because what we've done is track all of the large boats and medium-sized boats that broadcast their positions publicly through with GPS. They have a GPS device on board and they broadcast over radio their locations, largely so that other boats nearby can see them, but this allows them to be tracked. And there's some percentage of boats that don't want to be tracked, and so they turn off their AIS. And we are able to see those boats by using satellite imagery. And so one thing we've done is process thousands of terabytes of satellite imagery to detect boats in the ocean, match them up to this GPS data, and then identify which ones are not broadcasting. We often call these the dark fleet because they are dark to our public mapping systems. And what we see on that is a certain number of cargo and tanker vessels which operate with their AIS off. Sometimes it's for, you know, technological regions, such as the reception of their how they're broadcasting their GPS messages. But a lot of times it's because they just are turning it off. And also we see lots of smaller vessels that don't even have this public information, don't even have these devices for broadcasting. And we can look at how big those vessels are, and we can use that information to estimate how much emissions we're missing from the AIS fleet and what is the scale of the dark fleet. You know, this is a study that's evolving, I should say. What we've shared are preliminary results, and we're working towards a more formal analysis. It's probably between 10 and 30% of the total emissions are from this dark fleet. But what's very interesting is that the dark fleet is actually decreasing over time. And that's largely because more boats are getting tracking technology, and the ability to track them has increased. And so if you look just at the boats broadcasting, it would look like emissions are increasing more quickly than they are. And part of that is because more boats are getting AIS, which is the device that broadcasts GPS. And so you have to combine this time series of images of boats in the water with this GPS data to figure out what is the true change in human activity in the ocean. And what you see is it's still going up dramatically, but you only get that answer by this huge data fusion problem and many petabytes, which is thousands of terabytes of data.
0: As I understand it, you sort of set a lower limit of 50 foot in length approximately for a ship to show up in your study. There are a lot of smaller vessels out there. Are their emissions significant, and will you try and figure them out as well?
5: That's a great question. The answer is yes and yes. You know, they're probably under 10% of total emissions. You know, the really big boats, like those tankers, just use so much more fuel than smaller boats. But still, those small ones matter. And one thing we're doing over the next year is we are using higher resolution imagery that we have obtained from the company Planet to see images of smaller boats and estimate what is the total number of vessels on the water at any given moment of all sizes.
0: Are there specific policies like carbon pricing or sustainable fisheries management that you believe could have the most impact if we want to reduce this burst of carbon coming out of ships?
5: Yeah, I mean, there's lots of policies that can work. In the long run, we need better technologies. And I know some shipping companies are working on this, looking for fuels that will not create carbon dioxide added to the atmosphere. It's very challenging. But there's some shipping companies that have made pledges to do so. Europe has a tax on carbon now, and that affects the shipping industry. And we have some researchers that are now looking to see at how that actually affects shipping routes. And is it reducing emissions? Is it affecting what's happening? We can see those changes happening.
0: It seems to me that historically we would look for busy shipping in the Atlantic, but now for sure it's between China and North America, but also all around Asia. Those economies are booming. Are you seeing an increase in shipping and therefore emissions in Southeast Asia, for example?
5: The majority of the increase over the last few years has been in waters around Asia. So, you know, it's increased globally. Everywhere has increased almost in terms of the number of emissions in the last 7 years, but it is by far the most in Southeast and East Asia.
0: Is your organization looking into what I would call the broader industrialization of the ocean?
5: That is, I think, the most interesting part of this blue acceleration. And if you think about what happened on land, the biggest human impact thousands and thousands of years ago was hunting. And then we took up farming and then the industrial activity, and now hunting is a small fraction of what human impact on land is. In the ocean, fishing is essentially hunting at scale. For most of human history, that has been the biggest way humans have impacted the ocean. And what we're seeing now, though, is that globally, fishing activity is either constant or even declining. Like the number of fishing boats in the world is actually going down partially because we just have too many fishing boats and we don't need that many to catch the fish. But everything else is increasing. And so we're switching from a world in which fishing is the dominant impact on the ocean to everything else mattering more and more. We see this in terms of energy development. We see this in terms of offshore aquaculture. We see this in terms of shipping. A very good example of that is that the biggest risk to whales is no longer whaling. It is collisions with shipping vessels. So what we're trying to do at Global Fishing Watch is map out all of that human activity in the ocean and provide a map, provide the data so that we can actually manage this last frontier effectively.
0: What is Global Fishing Watch, and why should people care what's going on in that scene?
5: So Global Fishing Watch, we are an international nonprofit. We have about 100 staff in 24 countries spread out very widely, working across the entire globe. And our commitment is increasing transparency of human activity in the ocean. As our name suggests, we originally focused on fishing. And we focused on fishing because that was the area in the ocean with the least transparency. But now we are actually working on all vessel activity in the ocean. And our expertise is on tracking vessels and human objects in the ocean, mapping that out and making that information available. I lead the research team, and we do science. We partner with academic institutions around the world to help do that. We also have a policy team that works with governments to help them improve the transparency and management of their waters. And if you go to our website at globalfishingwatch.org, you'll see a really fantastic interactive map that allows you to see any one of these vessels I've been talking about and their tracks and their activities.
0: It's amazing what you've been able to do to track almost all the ships in the sea. I never thought that we'd be able to do it. Does it surprise you?
5: It doesn't really surprise me given where technology is, but it is really amazing to look back at the difference between what we can do now and a decade ago. And a decade ago, you could not make a map of human activity in the ocean, right? You tried to show where the boats is a big question mark on the map. And now we have these high resolution maps of what's happening. And even those are incomplete. What's still amazing to me is how much more we still have to do compared to what we have on land. Like if you go to Google Maps and you zoom into the coastline, you'll see really high resolution maps of every road. And you can see almost every road in the world at your fingertips there on an internet connection. As soon as you pan over a little bit into the ocean, it becomes pixelated nothingness, right? And there is no public map really, except for what we're generating. And so to me, it's really about catching up this last frontier, the ocean, to the modern age.
0: From Global Fishing Watch in California, we've been speaking with David Kreutzma. You can find a link to his new study, and it's free to read, easy to read, at globalfishingwatch.org. David, thank you for shining a light where we have not been able to see, and thanks for talking with us today.
5: Thanks so much for having me.
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0: We live through new times of countries battling each other with economic hammers. People are divided. There are protests in the streets in many parts of the world. It is a time of conflict, and it turns out even that can further damage our climate. We go straight to a short interview with our third guest, then I will return with a few words on what it all means. Climate change may trigger wars, but the opposite is true, and nobody is talking about it. Conflict drives more climate change. The grand plans to avert climate disaster assume the economy and geopolitics of the present continue, uninterrupted. None of that can be taken for granted now. A new study finds military activities amount to approximately 5.5% of global emissions, and that is all off the books. Even without weapons, global conflict could sink hopes of reducing emissions to survivable levels. A new study finds conflict damages climate action in at least 7 ways. The title of the paper is Geopolitical Conflict Impedes Climate Change Mitigation. Anyone can read it, and you should. We reached co-author Manfred Lenzen at the University of Sydney. He has a PhD in physics. He is a professor of sustainability research with over 400 publications and many awards. From Sydney, Australia, Manfred Lenzen, welcome to Radio EcoShock.
6: Thanks for having me.
0: So to get this talk going, could you talk to us about the climate impacts of the Russia-Ukraine war?
6: Well, you see, as with any war, you have lots of military vehicles being used, whether it's ships or planes or tanks. And, of course, they emit CO2, and that adds to global greenhouse gas emissions. In our study, we collected evidence. It's basically a review of the literature. And because we wanted to get a complete picture of what those different direct, indirect impact of conflicts were. And there's one study from the Conflict and Environment Observatory, and they estimated that military emissions amount to about 5% of global emissions. Now, this is not just war, but this is now regular maneuvers and everything, you know, and also building, we use in military buildings and everything. This is total emissions for military sites. There are other studies that put this value at about 1%, as that come primarily from aircraft and from naval operations. There's other pathways through which conflict contributes to climate change indirectly, not just direct military emissions.
0: Yes, but it was refreshing to finally find military emissions in your report. Quote, for instance, a B-2 stealth bomber emits around 1 ton of CO2 per 45 kilometers of flight, while a destroyer ship emits about 9 tons of carbon dioxide per hour. Should every national force then have a plan to reduce greenhouse gas emissions?
6: First of all, let me point out that figures are not our measurements. All studies is a literature study, and if you read it, you can actually look up.
0: Have governments and the Intergovernmental Panel on Climate Change included military

0: destroys infrastructure. It all has to be rebuilt, and these are quite substantial amount of emissions that come from rebuilding the infrastructure, which otherwise would have lasted a long time.
1: As you say, your study goes beyond military into things like diplomatic and trade breakdowns. How do you define conflict?
0: Well, conflict is defined in the broader sense and not just a sort of, you know, armed conflict, also non-armed conflict. For example, if nations disagree about diplomatic issues, political issues, they may stop cooperating on issues related to climate change. And that can lead to missed opportunities for reducing greenhouse gas emissions. That's an indirect effect of conflict on climate change.
1: The climate crisis has almost disappeared from mainstream American media, with Donald Trump soaking up all the media oxygen. Meanwhile, weather's pretty wild in the U.S., but your team found, quote, between November 2021 and March 2022, the daily mentions of climate change in Russian media fell from 1,400 to less than 300. Could you talk to us about the problems of climate and media diversion?
0: Of course, if there's a conflict, it attracts big attention. But there's also other things that take attention away from climate change. For example, cost of living, or let's say housing crisis, or elections, things like that. They all divert attention away and from climate change. And combined with the fatigue of hearing news about disasters, that can lead to just people turning off. And that's a reaction that you see often, where people are busy in their lives. They have to make ends meet. They need to hold their jobs. And they find themselves often too busy to engage in those really, really and increasingly difficult issues such as climate change, and then engage in advocacy. It becomes a burden after a while. And then we see that those attention are shifting to, for example, cost of living.
1: What if wrong-headed politicians wreck things and the world goes into a long depression? Maybe that disruption and lack of consumer buying and could actually help reduce climate change. What do you think?
0: Yeah, of course, the people who look into those different future scenarios, like forced emissions decline through things that you just mentioned. I mean, one example, you know, we have already experienced, and that was the COVID pandemic, where emissions dropped about 5%, or earlier than that, the GFC, where emissions dropped also by a few percentage points. And we know that this happens, yes. Of course, this is not something that anyone would consciously aim for, but it's not to be discarded, you know, that this.
1: Does your study mean that the scenarios produced by the Intergovernmental Panel on Climate Change, as dire as they are, may still be too optimistic?
0: There are studies in the literature that say, well, the scenarios that are published right now, that they are a little bit light on human behavior, and that, you know, those components need to be integrated into the assessment models that are used to come up with these scenarios. There are research teams around the world who are working on this, who are developing socially and behaviorally, psychologically rich integrated assessment models. But my feeling at the moment is that there's activity in that area, but it's still emerging. But, you know, the seventh assessment report is coming up, and I hope to see more sort of behaviorally rich assessments in there. But there are some studies already that indicate that it would make a difference when you include behavior into scenarios.
1: And you and your colleagues raise the prospect of a vicious circle when it comes to climate and conflict. Could you describe how that might work?
0: What we alluded to, of course, there's no evidence for this, because, as I said, it's all just an emerging field. If you accept, and even this is debated, a climate change causes conflict, for example, through resource shortages, like water shortages, then migration and all this, and then combine this with a new finding that conflict can also negatively affect mitigation initiatives, mitigation actions, then indeed it's possible that you can have a vicious cycle where climate change leads to conflict, which in turn then leads to further reduction of mitigation, of mitigating emissions. And, you know, this is certainly not something that we would want. But as I said, there's

0: it's still being, even the climate causing conflict link is still being debated, as we outline in our, you know. What we allude to in this vicious cycle is that there could potentially be a negative tipping point where, but there's also people who've done research into social tipping points that are positive, and that goes something, the logic here goes something like this, that you have increasingly severe weather impacts, and that people then become more aware and they engage more in actions that reduce greenhouse gas emissions in their lives. They put more pressure on politicians, and also politicians are more ready to embrace deep reductions and so on and so on. So it's a virtuous cycle with positive social tipping points. There's not much work done in this area, and there needs to be much more work done.
1: Manfred, I want to thank you for spending time with our listeners.
0: Thanks, Alex.
1: I'm Alex Smith for Radio EcoShock. Way back in 2010, I covered how militaries and wars add big-time emissions to push warming. That was with Canadian military analyst Gwyn Dyer. But this new paper called Geopolitical Conflict Impedes Climate Change Mitigation is different. Yes, we must count all those emissions from the armies and navies and air force all over the planet. They are major polluters. That endangers the present and the future. You know that. But even the stress that you and I feel today can slow action that we need to save ourselves and our descendants. Alliances are breaking down into diplomatic stalemates. There are pointless trade wars. Global organizations and agreements are tanking. But we need those human connections to deal with a global threat of our own making, to stave off the worst of climate change. To be honest, my short time with Manfred Lenzen didn't fully capture this key new understanding. There is a barrier we did not see, not in physics, but in human social knowledge. Some scientific papers are difficult to read or they're hidden behind paywalls. This one is meant for all of us, and it is free. You can search for the title or just use the link that I provide in my show blog at ecoshock.org. I will try to add some more explanation in that blog, too, about the vicious feedback cycle of conflict and warming. So, boys and girls, here we are at the precipice of something. Our world is wobbling. You need time to breathe, to exercise, to love one another. You also need time to feed your brain, way beyond the tidal wave of today's scary news. I hope you will tune in again next week, as we report from that outer world, from reality where the big game goes on. I'm Alex. Thank you for listening and caring, no matter what.

in the trumpets, reading from our left to right, Clark Terry, Shorty Baker, Cat Anderson, Francis Williams, and Ray Nance. Trombones Britt Woodman, John Sanders, and Quentin Butter Jackson. Reeds Paul Gonsalves, Jimmy Hamilton, Johnny Hodges, Russell Prokop, and Harry Carney. Jimmy Wood on bass and Sam Woodyard at the drums. And like the standard invitation of the guest of honor, come over to our party for you. We've got pretty girls and lots of food and drink. And by the way, bring your musical instrument. Here's our guest of honor, Duke Ellington.

Thank you very much, Mitch Miller. This is Duke Ellington speaking, ladies and gentlemen. Coming to you from the Newport Jazz Festival. Our first selection is a new thing called Princess Blue, and hope you'll enjoy it.

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My name's Nuta Dune. For the next 3.5 hours, we're just going to have fun on a summer afternoon with some great music. The Thelonious Monk Estate has started putting out some recordings that have been bootlegged over years. They want to give them some official recordings. So we'll hear some Thelonious Monk from 1967, along with some other related releases. This coming Sunday afternoon, there will be a screening of the great documentary, Jazz on a Summer's Day, which is a film about the 1958 Newport Jazz Festival, and so many different artists played there. I thought I would do a set of music pulled from both that documentary and other recordings that were done at Newport in 1958. In fact, the Duke Ellington Orchestra at Newport in 1958 took in the theme this afternoon, going straight into a new composition of theirs that was only ever played at Newport and the subsequent release, called Princess Blue, and we heard Willis Conover introduce the members of the Duke Ellington Orchestra to kick that off from the Newport Jazz Festival in 1958. But we're going to start off with a birthday. Rahsaan Roland Kirk was born on this day back in 1935, and I thought I would feature some great music by him from a Record Store Day release last year, recorded in 1967 in Seattle, live at the Penthouse. But we're going to start off with one of my favorite recordings of him playing John Coltrane, a great recording of Blue Train from the German performance in March of 1972 that was released on Brother Man in the Fatherland. This is Rahsaan Roland Kirk on reeds, Ron Burton on piano, Henry Pete Pearson on the bass, Richie Goldberg on drums, and Joe Texidor on percussion. And when you listen to this set, just remember that Rahsaan Roland Kirk is the only reeds player, and so when you hear a chorus of saxophones or two different saxophones playing back and forth against each other, it is just Rahsaan Roland Kirk. So let's jump in. Rahsaan Roland Kirk and Blue Train from Germany in 1972, here on the A-Train.

Thank you very much. That was a tune called The Jump Thing. Now we'd like to play a current tune. How'd you know? Wait a minute. That's beautiful, man. Go ahead.

0: Ron Burton on the piano, Steve Novosel on the bass fiddle, Jimmy Hopps on the drum, Big Hand.
1: As the legend goes, Russ on Roland Kirk, although sightless, he hated the word blind, had a sort of sixth sense that allowed him to do all kinds of other things that a sightless person would not be expected to do. He had many of his horns altered so he could play them with one hand, so that he could play multiple horns at the same time. He pioneered a vocal technique on the flute that we heard in that last piece that was picked up by Ian Anderson of Jethro Tull and not only made into a signature style but also picked up some of Russ on Roland Kirk's repertoire for Jethro Tull. We heard there from Russ on Roland Kirk, starting with a performance in Germany in 1972. From a release called Brother Man in the Fatherland, we heard Russ on Roland Kirk's version of John Coltrane's Blue Train, featuring Ron Burton on the piano. And then we went into a set of recordings also featuring Ron Burton on piano, along with Steve Novosel on the bass and Jimmy Hopps on drums, recorded in two subsequent weekends at the Penthouse in Seattle and released on a Record Store Day release last fall called Seek and Listen, live at the Penthouse, Seattle, 1967, on the Resonance record label. We started with The Jump Thing going into Alfie, and if you'll notice, I really like the way that he plays the Burt Bacharach composition of Alfie, but when he takes it out, he uses the Sonny Rollins composition Alfie as the closing tag. Then Mingus Griff song, Ode to Billy Joe, his composition Now Please Don't You Cry, Beautiful Edith, and finished with Making Love After Hours. Russ on Roland Kirk, born on this day, August the 7th, back in 1935, passed away in 1977 at the age of 42. You are listening to Vancouver Cooperative Radio, CFRO 100.5 FM. My name's Nuta Dunn. This is the A-Train Radio Program, and we're just enjoying jazz on a summer's day, and we're going to stay in 1967 with Thelonious Monk and a recording done, Monk in Paris, with a quartet that was also augmented with a number of other players that we'll hear about in a minute. We're going to start off with Thelonious Monk on the piano, Charlie Rouse on the saxophone, Larry Gales on the bass, and Ben Riley on drums doing Ruby My Dear from the new release, Monk in Paris, 1967, Volume 1, coming out from the Monk Estate, who is trying to legitimize a number of Thelonious Monk bootlegs from over the years. Apparently Volume 2 will come out on Monk's birthday in the fall. And then we'll go into a number of related Monk recordings, including a couple of recent recordings from the Carlos Enriquez Big Band and Charles Ruggiero, along with Jerry Gonzalez and the Fort Apache Band. But let's jump in with Thelonious Monk and the quartet, with Ruby My Dear from Paris in 1967, here on the A-Train.

All right, all right, all right. Welcome, welcome, welcome to the Baked Potato. We are so, so glad to have you here tonight on this rather auspicious occasion.

We finished that Thelonious Monk set with a recent release of a concert that's long been bootlegged, Monk in Paris in 1967, now put out by the Monk Estate as part of a series to legitimize a number of bootleg recordings that have come out with Thelonious Monk over the years. That featured the Thelonious Monk Quartet, Monk on piano, Charlie Rouse on the saxophone, Larry Gales on the bass, and Ben Riley on drums, augmented with a number of guests. Phil Woods on the alto saxophone, Ray Copeland on trumpet, Jimmy Cleveland on trombone, and Johnny Griffin on tenor saxophone. And we finished with Evidence, with solos from all involved, and started with the central quartet, Ruby My Dear, from the same concert. After Ruby My Dear, we went into Bye Ya from Jerry Gonzalez and the Fort Apache Band from the 1989 recording Rumba Para Monk, one of the early attempts to Latinize some of Thelonious Monk's music. Then we heard a new release that continues that trend, a new release on the Blue Engine record label called Monk Conclave. We heard Evidence of 4-in-1, featuring Gonzalo Rubalcaba on the piano, Pedrito Martinez on percussion, and Obed Calver on drums, and then went into Green Chimneys, that featured Carlos Enriquez on the bass, Marshall Gilkes on trombone, and Michael Rodriguez on trumpet. Again, from a brand new release, Monk Conclave, on the Blue Engine record label. Then we heard a trio version of some Monk tunes from drummer Charles Ruggiero, along with Bob Reynolds on the tenor saxophone and Mike Garola on the bass, from the recording Plays Monk Live at the Baked Potato, released just this year. And we heard Monk's Dream and then Let's Cool One, and then finished with the augmented quartet and Evidence. 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My name's Nuta Dune. This is the A-Train radio program. This coming Sunday at the Vancouver International Film Festival Center, there'll be a screening of Jazz on a Summer's Day, the Burt Summers documentary of the 1958 Newport Jazz Festival, along with a performance from Laura Crema to introduce that show. And since it is a summer's day, I thought I would put together a set of music from Newport in 1958, some of which is taken from the soundtrack and some of which is taken from other recordings. It was an incredible festival that featured all kinds of great, great musicians, many of whom did not make it into the film. But we're going to start off with one that did make it into the film. You might consider it a bit of a theme of the film that introduces the first part of the screening. This is the Jimmy Giuffre Trio, Jimmy Giuffre on clarinet, Jim Hall on guitar, and Bob Brookmeyer on valve trombone. And this introduces the titles in the film, The Train and the River. And then we'll go into some other music from Dave Brubeck, Dinah Washington, Max Roach, Anita O'Day, Horace Silver, and finish up with Louis Armstrong and the All-Stars. But let's get going with Jimmy Giuffre's Trio and The Train and the River here on the A-Train.

Thank you, ladies and gentlemen. We're on this Bessie Smith series, and with Max Roach, Paul West, and Wenton Kelly, I'd like to do one of Bessie's most soulful tunes. It's called The Backwater Blues.

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1: 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Can't you see? I'm no good without you.

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How can I go on, dear, without you?

to go on, dear, without you.

Dinah Washington, Max Roach. 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